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3: It's All Things Considered from NPR News. I'm Juana Summers.
4: And I'm Scott Detrow. We hear from students across the country about what's on their minds and what's important to them.
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6: Live from NPR News in Culver City, California, I'm Dwayne Brown. Zillow says more apartment and other rentals are offering perks like a free month of rent. NPR's Stephen Bisaha tells us 40% of rents this spring have an extra incentive for new renters.
7: It is a renter's market, according to Zillow's senior economist, Kara Ng.
8: Renters, this is your year.
7: Okay, it might not feel that way. Nationally, rent has risen 37% since the pandemic. But over the last year, it has gone up slower than inflation.
8: It does mean that rent is the place giving you that breathing room.
7: She says that's due to an apartment construction boom.
8: There's a lot of apartment buildings hitting the market all at once, and property managers are trying to fill it, and they're doing it with freebies.
7: Ng says renters renewing their lease should also negotiate a deal like a rent-free month because they have the negotiation power. Stephen Bisaha, NPR News.
6: CNN is the latest media organization to sue an artificial intelligence firm for copyright infringement. NPR's Bobby Allen reports the cable news outlet is bringing a case against AI company Perplexity.
9: The suit claims Perplexity scans CNN's website and processed thousands of articles without permission. And when someone goes to Perplexity, a chatbot similar to ChatGPT, the suit says it delivers verbatim reproductions of CNN stories, even when the stories are behind a paywall. OpenAI's ChatGPT and Anthropic's Claude have also been hit with suits, alleging that the AI answers served to millions of users steal from the copyrighted work of book authors and media organizations. It comes at a delicate time for online publishers, which have seen web traffic and online ad revenue collapse as more people rely on AI for information. According to some estimates, nearly 70% of online searches today end without clicking a news site link. Bobby Allen, NPR News.
6: On Wall Street, stocks finished higher today. The Dow gained 24 points. This is NPR News. States across the country are...
10: For NPR News, I'm Ken DeVall. There's an update in the lawsuit over Chico's stalled plan to overhaul downtown streets and sidewalks. After hearing arguments yesterday, Butte County Judge Tamara Mosbarger denied a preliminary injunction that would have voided Mayor Casey Reynolds' vote and allowed the downtown revitalization project to move forward. Reynolds co-owns Schubert's Ice Cream and Candy downtown. The judge said the challengers had not shown the project would financially affect Reynolds' business enough to support a conflict of interest claim and warned against pulling the court into the city council's democratic process. Another hearing is set for July. And Governor Gavin Newsom has signed legislation to ban law enforcement from interfering in elections ahead of the state's primary next week. The bill was authored after a California sheriff seized hundreds of thousands of ballots earlier this year. KVCR's Madison Ament reports.
11: The new law makes it a crime for law enforcement authorities to seize ballots from election officials. It also bans them from accessing voting equipment and lists without a court order. Newsom says the law strengthens election integrity amid challenges from local and federal officials.
12: We have to clarify the rules of engagement. That's why this legislation is important. There are fines associated with this and jail time, 3 years.
11: The fine for taking ballots is $1,000. In February, Riverside County Sheriff Chad Bianco, who's a Republican and running for governor, seized 650,000 ballots from a vote to redraw the state's congressional map to favor Democrats. For KVCR News, I'm Madison Ament in San Bernardino.
10: According to a new poll from the Public Policy Institute of California, a majority of California voters say they support a one-time tax on the state's billionaires. The proposed initiative would impose a one-time tax of up to 5% on Californians and trust with assets over $1 billion. Most of the revenue would go to health care. Mark Baldessari is the survey director at nonpartisan PPIC.
13: Many Californians feel that wealthier Californians should be paying more taxes as the state faces ongoing challenges in meeting all of its spending obligations with the current revenue.
10: 54% of likely voters said they would vote yes on the billionaire tax. Support varies by region, age, and income. The full slate of November ballot measures will be finalized by June 25th. State.
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15: 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I'm Juana Summers.
4: And I'm Scott Detrow. Israel has pushed further into southern Lebanon, vowing to crush the Iranian-backed militant group Hezbollah. On Thursday, it warned residents of one of Lebanon's biggest cities to leave their homes. The warnings displaced tens of thousands more people in an already struggling country. NPR's Jane Araf and Jawad Rizkala have this report from southern Lebanon.
16: Israel issued the warning Wednesday afternoon. A map showing the entire city of Tyre and surrounding villages were under potential attack. It was a major Muslim holiday, Eid al-Adha. Instead of celebrating,

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1: This is North State Public Radio. I'm Matt Fidler, and I'm here with NSPR's Anna Horacha.
2: And we're here to talk about what's going on in the Chico area this weekend, May 28th through May 31st. So listen up.
1: Great to see you, Anhel. The weather is beautiful here in the North State, and we have some great suggestions on how to get outside and enjoy it. But let's start with music. There's actually more live music options this weekend than we have time to get into. 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
2: 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Northern California's premier salsa and cumbia band, the Chico Latin Orchestra, is bringing flavor to the Argus Bar and Patio. 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

0: blues, funk, southern rock, and jammy ballads. Fun fact, Big Mo is not only a musician, singer, and songwriter, but he's also a children's author and has been interviewed by NSPR's Nancy Wigman for Nancy's Bookshelf.
1: In film, there's a special screening this Thursday at the Pageant, Palestine 36. It's set in the time that the British Empire tightened its grip on Palestine. It follows Yusuf as he is caught between his village home and his work in Jerusalem amid escalating unrest and a pivotal moment for the empire. This is a benefit screening, and all proceeds will go to Omar al-Najjar's family in Gaza.
0: Keeping it in film, Star Wars fans are probably already aware that The Mandalorian and Grogu is currently in theaters, playing at Cinemark theaters in both Chico and Reading. But Anil, what are some other movies out there that people may not have heard of?
1: Yes, if you're looking for a thrill, you might also want to check out Obsession. This horror thriller is one for the books. After purchasing a mysterious supernatural toy to win his crush's heart, a hopeless romantic finds himself getting exactly what he asked for, but probably not in the way he'd hoped.
2: One wish, Willow. You only get one wish. I wish Nikki Freeman loved me more than anyone in the entire world.
3: I was calling to see if there's a way I can cancel a wish.
4: I'm sorry, we don't really do that.
3: So she's just stuck like this forever?
4: Well, yeah, I mean, as long as you live.
3: As long as I live?
1: This film had me on the edge of my seat for its entirety. Actor Inda Navarrete delivers a spellbinding performance so unforgettable it will stay with you long after you leave the theater. I recommend you head out immediately and bring friends. It's playing at Cinemark.
0: On Friday, local comedian Jesse James' Dysfunctional Comedy Night is back at Bidwell Perk. This week's show features the national touring comedian Danny D, along with Tommy Lucerno. Opening up the show will be local comics Annie Fisher and Patrick Grams. Again, that's tomorrow at Bidwell Perk.
1: We also have two markets to look forward to this weekend. 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
0: In dance, Ballet Chico and the Oroville State Theater present Don Quixote. Don Quixote, the Man of La Mancha, was originally published over 400 years ago and is considered the first modern novel. I did not know that. It's one of the best-selling and most translated books in the world. And it's been made into movies, a musical, and a world-class ballet. There are two showtimes on Saturday afternoon at the Oroville State Theater.
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0: 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You can catch Big Mo and his band at the Barn at Merriam Park on Saturday.
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3: It's All Things Considered from NPR News. I'm Juana Summers.
4: And I'm Scott Detrow. Through the good and the bad, and there was a whole lot of bad, Spike Lee has been courtside at New York Knicks games.
3: I talked to him about how it feels to see his team back in the NBA Finals.
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6: Live from NPR News in Culver City, California, I'm Dwayne Brown. The Trump administration had some unusually tough words today for Russia, calling its latest attacks on Kyiv unacceptable. NPR's Michelle Kellerman tells us the comments came during a UN Security Council meeting.
7: Russia recently urged the U.S. and European countries to evacuate embassies in Ukraine ahead of a planned Russian assault. The deputy U.S. ambassador to the U.N., Tammy Bruce, had a message to her Russian counterpart about that, reminding Russia of its legal obligations to protect diplomatic facilities.
8: We caution Russia not to mount so-called systematic strikes against Kyiv, which risk further civilian casualties and setting back the prospect of peace.
7: And she calls recent strikes on Kyiv, quote, an inexplicable, dangerous, and barbaric escalation. Michelle Kellerman, NPR News, the State Department.
6: The Trump administration is planning a facility in Kenya for Americans who may have been exposed to the Ebola virus, NPR's Ping Wong reports.
9: The U.S. took a leading role in the 2014 Ebola outbreak. It's taking a different tactic now. Then, the U.S. sent thousands of trained responders to the affected region and brought them back to the U.S. Now, the White House says they'll send Americans who may have been exposed to the virus and aren't showing symptoms to a facility they're standing up in Kenya. Dr. Dan Jernigan, who led CDC's response during the 2014 outbreak, says the policy discourages aid workers.
10: If they can't even rely on the federal government to help them get back, if they get sick, that is a chilling message for those that are willing to really go and help.
9: U.S. Secretary of State Marco Rubio has said the current administration, quote, cannot and will not allow any cases of Ebola to enter the United States. Ping Huang, NPR News.
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11: For NPR News, I'm Kent DeVall. There's an update in the lawsuit over Chico's stalled plan to overhaul downtown streets and sidewalks. After hearing arguments yesterday, Butte County Judge Tamara Mossbarger denied a preliminary injunction that would have voided Mayor Casey Reynolds' vote and allowed the downtown revitalization project to move forward. Reynolds co-owns Schubert's Ice Cream and Candy downtown. The judge said the challengers had not shown the project would financially affect Reynolds' business enough to support a conflict of interest claim and warned against pulling the court into the city council's democratic process. Another hearing is set for July. With less than a week to go before California's primary election, a new poll shows a pair of frontrunners in the race for governor. Cap Radio's Greg Mychuk reports.
12: The latest Public Policy Institute of California survey of likely voters has Democrat Javier Becerra leading the field at 23%. Republican Steve Hilton is right behind at 20%. Five candidates polled in the double digits, with Tom Steyer, Chad Bianco, and Katie Porter rounding out the top five. Mark Baldessari is the survey director at the nonpartisan PPIC. He says this is an unusual race.
13: The fact that we've had so many candidates, the fact that there have been questions about, you know, will there be two Republicans among the top two, possibly? And, of course, the fact that we had one of the leading candidates drop out a few months ago.
12: About 7 in 10 likely voters say they're following the race closely. The top two finishers will move to the November general election, regardless of party. But Baldessari says the big question for likely voters is,
13: how many of them are actually going to turn in their ballots? That, I think, is a big question mark.
12: Election day is Tuesday, and mailed ballots must be postmarked by then. Voters can also drop off their ballots at county elections offices, vote centers, or ballot drop boxes. In Placer County, I'm Greg Mychuk.
11: Finally, you've heard of a four-day work week. How about a four-day school week? That's That's coming next year to a small district in Glenn County. Stony Creek Joint Unified says it will be California's only four-day instructional week with an optional fifth day for support and enrichment. Officials say the shift is meant to help rural families, staffing, and transportation across Elk Creek and Stony Ford. Students will have longer days, but still get the required learning time. Stay tuned now for Listen Up, coming up in just 10 minutes. For NSPR News, I'm Ken DeVall.
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15: And I'm Juana Summers. Voting rights and college football. At first, the connection might not be obvious, but don't play. Don't watch. Don't support. That is the NAACP's message to fans and families of student-athletes in southern states attempting to redraw congressional maps to consolidate Republican power after a Supreme Court ruling weakened the Voting Rights Act. Athletic programs targeted in the boycott stand to lose millions if student-athletes and their fans withhold their talent and turn off their screens. But the question is, will they? Derek Johnson is president and CEO of the NAACP, and he joins me now. Welcome to the program.
16: Thank you for the opportunity.
15: So, Derek, in a nutshell, the Out of Bounds campaign is encouraging Black college football and basketball players to refuse to play for top schools in states where the NAACP feels redistricting efforts are disenfranchising Black voters, as well as for fans to boycott the games. Am I getting that correct?
16: That is correct. It is not what we feel, it's what we are witnessing. The Supreme Court handed down a decision which essentially opened the door for states to

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1: This is North State Public Radio. I'm Matt Fidler, and I'm here with NSPR's Anel Hiracha.
2: And we're here to talk about what's going on in the Chico area this weekend, May 28th through May 31st. So listen up.
1: Great to see you, Anel. The weather is beautiful here in the North State, and we have some great suggestions on how to get outside and enjoy it. But let's start with music. There's actually more live music options this weekend than we have time to get into. 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David Sloggy leads the rock and blues band, composed of six seasoned musicians. 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
2: 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Northern California's premier salsa and cumbia band, the Chico Latin Orchestra, is bringing flavor to the Argus Bar and Patio. 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

0: play blues, funk, southern rock, and jammy ballads. Fun fact, Big Mo is not only a musician, singer, and songwriter, but he's also a children's author and has been interviewed by NSPR's Nancy Wigman for Nancy's Bookshelf.
1: In film, there's a special screening this Thursday at the Pageant, Palestine 36. It's set in the time that the British Empire tightened its grip on Palestine. It follows Yusuf as he is caught between his village home and his work in Jerusalem amid escalating unrest and a pivotal moment for the empire. This is a benefit screening, and all proceeds will go to Omar al-Najjar's family in Gaza.
0: Keeping it in film, Star Wars fans are probably already aware that The Mandalorian and Grogu is currently in theaters, playing at Cinemark theaters in both Chico and Reading. But Anil, what are some other movies out there that people may not have heard of?
1: Yes, if you're looking for a thrill, you might also want to check out Obsession. This horror thriller is one for the books. After purchasing a mysterious supernatural toy to win his crush's heart, a hopeless romantic finds himself getting exactly what he asked for, but probably not in the way he'd hoped.
2: One wish, Willow. You only get one wish. I wish Nikki Freeman loved me more than anyone in the entire world.
3: I was calling to see if there's a way I can cancel a wish.
4: I'm sorry, we don't really do that.
3: So she's just stuck like this forever?
4: Well, yeah, I mean, as long as you live.
3: As long as I live?
1: This film had me on the edge of my seat for its entirety. Actor Inda Navarrete delivers a spellbinding performance so unforgettable it will stay with you long after you leave the theater. I recommend you head out immediately and bring friends. It's playing at Cinemark.
0: On Friday, local comedian Jesse James' Dysfunctional Comedy Night is back at Bidwell Perk. This week's show features the national touring comedian Danny D, along with Tommy Lucerno. Opening up the show will be local comics Annie Fisher and Patrick Grahams. Again, that's tomorrow at Bidwell Perk.
1: We also have two markets to look forward to this weekend. 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
0: In dance, Ballet Chico and the Oroville State Theater present Don Quixote. Don Quixote, the Man of La Mancha, was originally published over 400 years ago and is considered the first modern novel. I did not know that. It's one of the best-selling and most translated books in the world. And it's been made into movies, a musical, and a world-class ballet. There are two showtimes on Saturday afternoon at the Oroville State Theater.
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0: 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You can catch Big Mo and his band at the Barn at Merriam Park on Saturday.
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0: 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And from the estate of Joan B. Kroc, whose bequest serves as an enduring investment in the future of public radio and seeks to help NPR produce programming that meets the highest standards of public service in journalism and cultural expression.
1: 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She stars in the new Netflix sci-fi series, The Burrows, as part of an ensemble cast.
2: My favorite films of yours are not necessarily the ones where you're playing against an institution, but where you're rooted in community. Mm. And I think I told you right before we started, Crooklyn, Holiday Heart, you know.
1: Down in the Delta.
2: Yes.
1: Directed by Maya Angelou.
2: Yes. I read, so you could tell me if this is true or not, she made everyone call her Dr. Angelou. But she told you you could call her Maya.
3: Okay, so I knew her, and so, you know, she's a poet. Poets are used to working alone. And she might be a dancer. She did all kinds of stuff. But her heart, she was a poet. So she's coming to the most sort of communal creative effort you could make is a film set. There's at least 100 people, and sometimes three times that amount. And everybody is telling that, bringing their bit, their department, whatever their discipline is together to the director, the filmmaker, to tell that story, to piece it into one whole thing. So we're there, and people are running around doing things. It's like, Maya, what do you feel about this color? Maya, and she goes, everybody come around.
2: Get around.
3: Just, yeah. And everybody's like, this

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8: Imagine, if you would, the president rages at you. The government officially declares it doesn't appreciate your little jokes, then moves to ban you from the TV, to censor you from the airwaves, tries to cut you off from any type of funding, turns you into a persona non grata. They react with fear, institutional fury, the full authority of the state, all of this even though you never said one word. Today on Snap Judgment, we proudly present Silence Speaks. Snap Judgment, storytelling with the beat, right after this very short break. Snappers, stay tuned.
9: Live from NPR News in Washington, I'm Dan Ronan. AAA says the price of unleaded gasoline averages $4.42 nationally. That's down 14 cents in the last week. The price of diesel fuel, the main fuel in trucking and railroads, also declined to $5.55. That's down 10 cents from a week ago. At a White House briefing Thursday, Treasury Secretary Scott Bessent said he believes energy prices will begin to drop at a faster pace if an agreement is reached to end the war against Iran.
10: What we've seen is actually oil prices are down about 10% in May. There are almost 2,000 ships waiting to come out of the Gulf. And I think the oil market is going to be very well supplied on the other side of this, and that we could see prices come down very quickly.
9: The price of West Texas Intermediate oil, the benchmark crude that U.S. oil traders purchase, is now at $88 a barrel, down from $106 a barrel 1 month ago. A federal judge in Washington has rejected an attempt to stop an executive order from President Trump calling for restrictions of voting by mail. NPR's Hansi Lo Wang reports that another judge in Massachusetts is preparing to rule on the same order in the coming days.
11: U.S. District Judge Carl Nichols found it's too early for an emergency ruling that would block key parts of an order that the Trump administration has not carried out yet. Rob Weiner of the Lawyers Committee for Civil Rights Under Law is representing some of the challengers.
12: It was predominantly an issue of timing, and we live to continue fighting through the coming days.
11: Trump's order calls for the federal government to create lists of adult U.S. citizens in each state. It also calls for banning the U.S. Postal Service from delivering mail-in ballots to anyone not on those lists. USPS is a financial supporter of NPR. Separately, a federal judge in Boston is preparing to rule on claims that the president's directives violate the Constitution, which gives power to state legislatures and Congress, not the president, to set federal election rules. Hansi Lo Wang, NPR News.
9: California's attorney general is suing the company formerly known as 23andMe, claiming the DNA testing firm failed to protect sensitive user data. Rachel Milo has more from KQED.
13: 23andMe filed for bankruptcy last year after a 2023 data breach exposed all sorts of genetic data about nearly 7 million users nationwide, including more than 855,000 Californians. State Attorney General Rob Bonta says the company's security was lax and that it misled the public about the severity of the hack.
14: They need to be held accountable. There's no such thing as a pass when it comes to failing to maintain appropriate privacy protections and lying about it.
13: Bonta's office is also suing in bankruptcy court in Missouri to block the sale of Californians' genetic information. The company, now known as Chrome Holding, did not immediately comment on the suit. For NPR News, I'm Rachel Miro.
9: And you're listening to NPR. There's been no word from the White House if President Trump will approve a tentative agreement with Iran to extend the current ceasefire for another 60 days while negotiators start a new round of talks. Vice President J.D. Vance confirmed there was an agreement Thursday, and it comes at a time when it appears the current ceasefire has been wavering. There have been several instances where the U.S. has taken what it calls defensive action. If the negotiations do resume, the status of Iran's nuclear program promises to be a key area in those talks, and President Trump has insisted Iran cannot have a nuclear weapon. Costco is getting a lot of first-time visitors to its gas stations thanks to higher fuel prices. The chain says it's selling record amounts of fuel as shoppers are visiting for a hunt on deals. NPR's Elena Saluca reports.
15: Costco says between April and mid-May, it had the best five-week period on record for gas sales. Executives say high gas prices driven by the war in Iran are sending more drivers to its fuel stations for the first time as people are looking for cheaper options. Costco's gas sales by volume set record after record in the last quarter. The company's overall sales grew 12%, with gas being a big factor, both higher sales and higher prices. AAA says regular gas now costs on average $1.20 more than it did a year ago. At the same time, Costco says shoppers are splurging when they find deals they like. Sales of massage chairs jumped in the latest quarter. Alina Seluch, NPR News.
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17: You know, no one will be shocked to learn that I love fantasy. I love how modern fantasy reimagines history, like George R.R. Martin's Game of Thrones. It was loosely, very loosely modeled on the English War of the Roses, which was cool. And the one thing that carried over from the history to the fantasy is the part of the fool. The jester, the clown, the joker. In Game of Thrones, the closest we get to this ancient role is Tyrion Lannister. Now, officially, he's no jester. He's a lord. A Lannister. Hand of the king, but look at him. Drunk. The one everyone underestimates. The only one with the freedom to say the quiet part out loud. He'll only get a goblet of wine in the face for his trouble. The only one licensed to tell the truth. Because if anyone else says to the king, your war is failing. The peasants can't afford eggs. Your queen is sleeping with the bodyguard. Well, then it's off with your head. Kill the messenger. The one person who can say what's actually happening has to be the Joker. Because he's just playing, right? Just having fun. He can say whatever he wants. until he can. Then it's off with his head, too. And today on Snap Judgment, bad news, because our Joker stumbles across the line. And he does it without saying one word. Snap Judgment proudly presents Silence Speaks. My name is Glenn Washington. Silence is a virtue, but I don't have when you're listening to Snap Judgment.

0: Now, this should not be, but a lot of people in the U.S. are familiar with this story, right?
1: Black van with black windows coming from the street area into courtyard. They take this person from building.
0: That's Gregory telling Snap producer John Facile about how authorities dragged his neighbor away in the middle of the night.
1: They brought him into his van, their van, and they disappeared. That's it.
2: Was it a man?
1: Man, yes, man.
2: Was he screaming? Was he...
1: No, silent. No. Silent. No. Never can forget that. That was 1951 about. 1951, 1952. That was Stalin. Stalin. Yeah,
3: Since he left the Soviet Union 5 decades ago, Gregory Gurevich has lived in the same little apartment in Jersey City, just across the river from NYC.
2: Is this all your artwork?
1: Yes, wow. Except this one.
2: What's this one?
3: The walls are just completely covered in paintings. There's mounted sculptures.
2: And these masks are yours too?
1: Yes.
2: Wow, the feathers.
3: He brought me upstairs, equally decked out. And in this little closet, there was a suitcase.
1: Yeah, this one. I came with this briefcase from Soviet Union.
2: Can we look? I can take it out for you.
1: Can we do that? You're a brave person. Okay,
3: it was full of documents.
1: Birth certificate, all this stuff.
3: Photographs.
1: This is my childhood. Siberia. Childhood.
2: Childhood in Siberia.
1: Yes, exactly.
3: And buried in the pile, Gregory pulls out a glossy black and white photo of a young man wearing white clown makeup.
1: That's me.
2: I gotta take a picture of this.
3: Gregory is a mime. And here in America, mimes are kind of a joke, right? Like, maybe you're picturing, you know, someone standing on a street corner, pulling an invisible rope, trapped behind an invisible wall, performing for tips. But in the Soviet Union in the 1960s, when talk was perilous and everyone was listening...
1: In Russia, you say, between three of us, one can be betrayer.
3: Mime was a way to speak up without saying a word.
1: So mimes criticized government by using silent performance. So it was only form of criticism which was permitted because it was no proof that they did it. Because they were silent.
3: So your first performance, how big was the crowd?
1: So it was about 20, no, not about 20, it was about 50 people, sick people. People who are attached to the bed, but they can maybe stand up and can walk, can wash themselves, can go to bathroom possibly.
3: Gregory gave his first mime performance somewhere around 1962 when he was in his early 20s. For patients at a hospital in Leningrad.
2: And how did they react to your performance?
1: It was fantastic. Audience received me so well, just unbelievable. It gave me energy. It gave me energy to continue.
3: Gregory had rehearsed obsessively in his mother's apartment by the Neva River. He had about 20 minutes worth of material.
1: How to pick up flower, how to go against the wind movement. When I performed in a hospital, that was really imitation of Marcel Marceau. Pure imitation.
3: The year before, Gregory had gone to see Marcel Marceau, the famous French mime, at the Leningrad Palace of Culture.
2: Did you know that it would be a totally silent performance?
1: I had no idea. I didn't know it would change my life.
3: And in the packed theater, in the dark, he'd watched Marcel Marceau, white face paint, black pants, striped shirt, mime picking up a flower in a way that he'd later copy.
1: He sees a flower and the way he's bending his body and how he smells the flower. All his gestures were stylized. It was not a regular gesture like in real life. It was like a magic, complete magic.
3: But Marceau was also known for stories, short plays of pantomimes he called mimo dramas, that could be deeply philosophical, like the one where he plays a man trapped inside a cage, who manages to wriggle out only to find himself trapped inside a smaller cage, and so on, until he dies.
1: With your body, you express condition of human being.
3: So you really related to that Marcel Marceau piece?
1: Very much so. Of course, very much so. It awoke my inner feeling towards the system where I was in.
3: Gregory's Jewish, and Jewish people in the Soviet Union faced a lot of discrimination. It was difficult for him to get a job. He had a special mark on his passport. So he understood that while the state promised equality,
1: I felt on my skin and my body resistance.
3: Oppression and secrecy were its currency.
1: People were ready to change in Soviet Union. They were ready to change in the system because system stuck. All this idea of communism, of socialism, people didn't believe it any longer. In my heart, I wanted to help people. I wanted to, if somebody is tied with the ropes, I want to untie these ropes. Yes, Caspisi.
3: That's Marcel Marceau on the beach.
1: Marceau on the beach.
3: Back in his apartment, Gregory shows me some photos of him and Marcel Marceau by the Caspian Sea. You look so young and handsome in this, Gregory. After his hospital performance, Gregory put together a small troupe of mimes from Leningrad, who he trained and choreographed himself, and they joined a traveling theater that performed on stages and in farmers' fields across the southern Soviet republics, Kazakhstan, Kyrgyzstan, and Azerbaijan, where they happened to play the same city as Marcel Marceau.
1: And we went to his hotel where he stayed, and I told receptionist that we are mimes, and he came downstairs, and he was so happy because he felt very lonely over there, no one to talk to and so on.
3: And that's you two together in the surf.
1: Yes.
3: Lounging. What were you guys talking about?
1: All about pantomime. All about pantomime.
3: By this point, Gregory had started to perform original material. Stuff he wrote himself, provocative, political. And Marcel Marceau liked his work so much that he encouraged Gregory to audition for the theater of Arkady Rykin, a famous Soviet comedian.
1: 1,200 people minimum in the audience, the biggest theaters in Soviet Union in different cities.
3: Rykin was known for his imitations of bumbling bureaucrats and other Soviet characters. He was subversive but entertaining, subtle but pointed. And he wanted to add a mime troupe to his show that also pushed buttons, slyly.
1: I was very nervous. I was very nervous.
3: The audition happened on a bare stage, with a big-time comedian and two others in the audience. Gregory had decided that his group would perform a piece he'd written called Man in the Sea.
1: Group of pearl hunters are already under the water, hunting for the pearls.
3: Man in the Sea starts with three mimes, all wearing black leotards, and they're moving in slow motion, like they're underwater, stooping here and there to pick up pearls from the seafloor. And at the center of the stage, a woman in a blue dress lies flat, arms and legs slightly raised, and she's waving them, undulating like she's part of the ocean current.
1: And they're passing her indifferently. They don't notice her. Only one of them, last one, notice her. He is wondering, what is this creature that he sees at this moment? And he realizes that it's something very beautiful.
3: Gregory plays the pearl hunter, entranced by this woman underwater.
1: He's a human being, and she's a mermaid. She's living on the bottom of the sea all her life.
3: And as he comes closer, she rises, and they fall into this kind of slow-motion dance.
1: they're looking into the eyes of each other, and they are really falling in love. And suddenly, he feels that he needs to get air, and she doesn't understand.
3: As the pearl hunter motors his arms, trying to swim towards the surface to breathe.
1: I need to go away. I need to go away. I need to get air.
3: The mermaid summons her powers.
1: You stay here. I love you. You must be with me.
3: She extends her arms and thrusts them forward. She can control the ocean's currents. And the pearl hunter can't swim against it. He's struggling, flailing. Finally, his arms go slack and drift upward above his head, like he's suspended in the water.
1: He loses his consciousness, and he's gradually falling down on the ground of the bottom of the sea.
2: So many pantomimes end with death.
1: Yes, we didn't follow American principle. Everything's supposed to be happy end.
3: Happy ending or not, they got the gig. This was exactly what Arkady Rykin and his producers were looking for. And what's the message in Man of the Sea?
1: The artist must be free to express himself. And if government controls the artist dies. Artists cannot really survive.
3: And that's what happened to you.
1: Exactly.

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0: Back, the only show that would ever dare feature a story about a Soviet mime who speaks truth to power without actually speaking. And he gets away with it till he doesn't. Snap judgment.
1: Gregory spent 3 years with the Arkady Rykin Theater playing to full houses.
2: People were sitting on the steps in between aisles.
1: Basically, you became the most popular mime in Russia. Is that fair to say?
2: Absolutely. You cannot even imagine how positive reaction was.
1: The early and mid-60s were a comparatively liberal time in the Soviet Union. Yeah, you had to be careful about speaking your mind, but if you did, you might just get a talking to instead of being disappeared or shot. That all changed in 1968.
3: The Soviet Union announced this morning that its troops had been called into Czechoslovakia.
1: When Red Army tanks rolled into Soviet Czechoslovakia to crush protests there, but also to send a message everywhere.
2: It was very serious. If you joke or if you laugh on principles of communism, you go to prison or you will be destroyed.
1: At around the same time, Gregory and his troupe were gearing up to take their next leap to television.
2: We were invited to a television studio in Moscow to perform pantomime, okay? And I selected Man and Machine pantomime.
1: Why that piece? Because that's the most political. That seems like the piece that you would be most likely to get in trouble for.
2: I think it's the strongest piece in my performance. I just wanted to present the strongest piece of my company, and that's it.
1: Man and Machine starts with a mime walking towards the front of the stage.
2: Thorson is going free.
1: He's swinging his limbs, not a care in the world, about to walk into the audience.
2: So he can go to see sun, to see beach, to see forest.
1: And suddenly,
2: when he came close to the end of the stage, he touches the wall.
1: An invisible wall, a barrier, a force field.
2: And he's frustrated. He doesn't know what to do. He's turning his body around. He's trying to find exit.
1: Then the wall moves.
2: Wall pushes him back.
1: Pushes him back.
2: And he tries to resist.
1: Back.
2: It's impossible.
1: Back. To the back of the stage, where the machine is waiting for him.
2: Two mimes in leotards with the arms bent in the elbow. Their legs are spread out, so they stay firmly like policemen. Their expression of the face is complete anger. Mouth is anger. Brows up. Eyes are in anger.
1: Gregory played one of these two mimes representing an inhuman machine. They wrap their arms around the free man and then spin around him.
2: And he's fighting, but he cannot do anything, absolutely. And finally, he gave up.
1: He falls to the ground. And then the two machine men grab him, pull him up.
2: Taking the same physical position like they are.
1: The free man has become part of the machine.
2: Now three of them face the audience, spreading legs like policemen with angry faces. And another man is coming on the stage.
1: Another free guy, swinging his arms, clueless as to what's about to happen to him.
2: He touches the wall. The wall pushes him back.
1: And again, the machine arms, the arms of these three mimes, wrap around him.
2: And this machine is waiting for him to die. And he's twisting and turning around on the ground. And suddenly, the universe gave him energy. And he starts to move.
1: He starts to tear down this invisible wall.
2: He's beating this wall. He's hitting this wall with leg, his arms, with everything. And he's breaking this wall on the right, on the left.

0: like a buildings are crashing down. What surrounds him is crashing and falling down on the ground. And he's celebrating, he's lifting his arms. He's happy, he's dancing. He's going toward audience. And what happened with machines? They're falling down, heads hanging down, their arms hanging down, and they're completely destroyed. We celebrate freedom. We celebrate human element. We celebrate spirit of human being. Freedom of choice, freedom of existence, freedom of what we want to do. That's what this piece means.
1: The allegory of a monstrous, unfeeling machine was unmistakable, obvious even. If Gregory had wanted to test the limits of Soviet repression, he couldn't have made a better choice.
0: Microphones and cameras and everything, they surround us, we are ready to perform.
1: And on that Moscow soundstage, they had just started their performance, had barely gotten into it.
0: Suddenly, telephone calls from administration of television studio. What are you doing? Are you crazy? Do you know what this piece is about?
1: It turns out that someone high up had been watching playback in the control room, and they were not happy.
0: We completely prohibit this piece to go on air. Stop that immediately. And that's it. That's it.
2: How many people would have seen it?
0: Oh, all country. All country, all the Soviet Union, everywhere. Everywhere, any point of Soviet Union.
1: Gregory was banned from TV, banned from performing and teaching mime.
0: Loss. Loss. Big deal, big loss. Government prohibited me to express myself.
1: He went back home to Leningrad, where for the next few years, he struggled to make a living. He says he was so poor at one point, he could only afford bread and tea. Did you feel like you were drowning?
0: Absolutely. I had no purpose of my life.
2: But why do you think that, you know, you were never thrown in the back of a van?
0: I could be. Very easy. It was just luck. Absolute luck. You pay price for your decisions. You pay price everywhere. Sometimes you disappear completely from the world. So people forget you completely, and government will be proud that they reached their goal to destroy people who are against the government.
1: Gregory knew that if he ever wanted to make art again, he'd have to leave the Soviet Union. But before he did, he decided to stage a break-in. He asked four mimes, former students of his, to meet him at midnight wearing black.
0: Tights and leotards, black color.
1: Outside the Leningrad Palace of Culture, an industrial behemoth with soaring windows where he'd first seen Marcel Marceau and later performed himself. It was a place he was no longer allowed to set foot in.
0: Can you imagine 12 o'clock at night time when I was not permitted to go there daytime even? And storage person, he knew me and he respects what I did because he's seen my pantomimes on the big stage. And he let me in.
1: And quickly, with just one light in a small classroom studio, while one of his friends filmed with a rented 8mm camera, they performed four of Gregory's pieces. They did the acrobats.
0: Two acrobats are coming on the stage. Funny walk.
1: Slapstick ensues.
0: It's a comedy pantomime.
1: They did Black Square.
0: It's a symbol of society.
1: An abstract piece where the mimes move in lockstep to a piece of music that speeds up increasingly.
0: So much that they finally break out.
1: They collapse.
0: Completely break out. And I was predicting speed of society of today.
1: They did Jungle, where a woman cuts her way through the jungle and wrestles a snake. They did Man in the Sea. Why did it feel so important to film these?
0: Because I created first pantomime company in Leningrad to have a record of that.
1: They left just as quickly as they came. And only a few weeks after that, Gregory left the Soviet Union through a loophole that granted some Jewish people passports to travel to Israel. he never went to Israel. He flew directly to Vienna, then New York City, where a refugee organization put him up in a rundown hotel.
0: And then I went on Fifth Avenue. I was walking everywhere. I had no money.
1: And it was on Fifth Avenue in New York that he saw his first American mime.
2: Do you remember what he was doing?
0: He was doing pulling the rope. Wall.
2: Yeah.
0: Simple stuff. And then imitating people walking on the streets, which is very primitive. And everybody was very impressed with what he did, but that's no kind of story or nothing like this. I was very disappointed. I felt that my future is not really bright.
1: From that moment on, Gregory has reinvented himself so many times. At 88, he's an accomplished painter, art teacher, and a master sculptor. You can see his piece, The Commuters, in Newark Penn Station. And he never gave up on mime, even if the audiences were smaller.
0: My philosophy of life is your inner voice is most important than anything else. And you have to give to society as much as you can give. You give yourself to society. You're part of that. You're giving. Your giving is a foundation of your existence.
1: And what do you give?
0: Whatever I can, my artwork.

0: Thank you, Gregory, for sharing your story with the Snap. If you want to see pictures of Gregory at work and videos of his pantomimes, check out our show notes and follow Snap Judgment on social media. Special thanks to Professor Stephen Bittner from Sonoma State University and Chris Sackis. Sound design and score for this piece were by Renzo Gorio. The story was produced by Snap resident mime John Facile, who has another story for us. Right, John?
1: Yeah, thanks, Glenn. So while making this story, I got really obsessed with this idea of mime and like using your body to express creative ideas as a form of political resistance. And mime has always been a form of protest, like even going back to ancient times.
2: There were 6,000 mimes in Rome, only in Rome. They were political, very strong. They made satires about the Senate.
1: Here's Marcel Marceau talking to KQED in 1971.
3: Wow.
2: Well, they were very controversial.
1: He repeats this idea that Gregory says in our story, which is that because mimes were silent, it was easier for them to get away with this.
3: Right.
2: And after they say, "What did you say?" I said, "Nothing."
1: And people could feel. So there's this story about Marcel Marceau that is really amazing and encapsulates all this perfectly. Before Marcel Marceau was the world's most famous mime, when he was just a teenager who was into clowning and silent films, the Nazis invaded France. This was May of 1940. And Marcel was Jewish. His real name is actually Marcel Mengel. His father was arrested and sent to Auschwitz, where he died. He was murdered. Marcel went into hiding, and that's when he changed his last name to Marceau. And he also joined the French Resistance. And as part of the resistance, he helped rescue kids whose parents had been deported. He would transport Jewish orphans by train to Switzerland.
4: He did 3 train rides in 1943, and each of those carried between 25 and 30 kids, so saving between, 75 and 90 children.
1: That's Marshall Palette. He's a director and writer and choreographer on Broadway. And like me, he's spent a lot of time thinking about what happened on these train rides. I mean, they're so theatrical.
4: So they were all dressed as Boy Scouts, and he was dressed as a Boy Scout leader. Christian Boy Scouts, of course.
1: And like on these train rides, there would be German soldiers in the same car as the kids.
4: And in order to keep them quiet and calm, so the tall tale goes, he would do little bits, little acts, little things that possibly became the foundation of his act.
1: He had to communicate to them without words. He would use his body. He would make funny faces. And then he took that experience and built a career on it. That sounds a little crazy, but he did start performing as a mime, like, literally the second the war ended.
4: Yeah, I think it all seems very, very plausible that it went down kind of the way that we dramatize it went down.
1: So as I was finishing up Gregory's story and learning all this stuff about Marcel Marceau, I learned that Marshall had co-written and directed a play called Marcel on the Train, starring Ethan Slater from Wicked,

0: would later perform on stage. What sort of bits does he do in this way to keep the children calm? What did you imagine?
1: We do a lot of shadow play. There is one moment where we have him using shadows from like a kind of a Jeep that's outside the train car, a Nazi car that's shining light in through the window. And then he uses that light amidst the darkness to create these shadow puppets to calm the kids down. The kids are hyperventilating. One of the biggest ones we use was an act called the Mask Maker. You kind of move your hand in front of your face and it changes the shape of your face, like you're putting on different masks.
0: Like you're angry, move your hand, you're angry, your brows are up, corner of your mouth is turned down, and then you like put your hand back and it's a smile, that kind of thing.
1: Yeah, that's one of the first bits that we have him do, and it ends up being thematically important as the show goes on. And the Mask Maker is one of his earliest acts, and actually it isn't.
0: So Marshall is describing here an actual piece that Marcel would perform.
1: He's a sculptor, and he's sitting with a neutral face, and he's carving something into an invisible mask, and he puts the mask on, and his face becomes very angry, and then he takes it off, and his face is neutral. And then he grabs from his mimed collection another mask, and he puts it on, and his face is very silly, and then he takes it off, and his face is very neutral. He's trying different masks on, and not only is his face changing, but his whole body is changing, his whole aura is changing. Eventually, he gets to this place where he has just a classic sad mask and a classic happy mask, and he's going back and forth really, really rapidly. Happy, sad, happy, sad, happy, sad. He's deciding which one he's going to pick. Finally, he picks the happy mask, and he starts kind of peacocking around the stage. He's so, you know, his face is not moving at all. It's just it's a mask. It's a happiness. And he's like so happy to be happy. And then he goes to take the mask off, and he can't because it's stuck. So he's trying, and he's more desperate, and he's more desperate, and more desperate, and his face never changes, but you see his body language go from exuberance to panic to despair to depression. And he's weeping, but in this happy face. Finally, he's so exhausted, he takes a mimed nail and a hammer, and he hammers the nail through the mask into his, you know, brain. And dying, he peels off the mask and reveals his death mask, which is one of profound exhaustion.
0: Oh my God.
1: That arc is so intrinsically Marceau. He finds a bit and then he iterates the bit and it's hilarious. And then he uses that bit, he subverts it to find some sort of sad little existential truth. If you'd shown that to me today, I'd be like, well, that's the story of Instagram. That's the story of performative positivity. You know, like we try so hard to be happy, be careful, you might get stuck in it. And it's hard not to imagine him grappling with the role of delight and positivity and smiling in the face of the ultimate horror that one can experience. Like, what is the role of my positivity in this world where everyone is scared? It's hard not to think that that experience shaped the artist that he became.
0: Wow, that's deep.
2: Snap producer John Facile talking to Marshall Paylette, director of Marcel on the Train. Thanks, John.

0: Welcome back to Snap Judgment. Silence speaks. My name is Glenn Washington, and for our next story, in high school, Misha Latva, she was used to keeping her head down and her test scores up. But then, she surprises everyone by landing a lead in the school play. And the role comes with a chance to do something she'd never done before, to kiss an actual boy. And that first kiss, well, Misha Latva, performing live at Storyfest.
1: My dad moved us to America in pursuit of his version of the American dream. And in 11th grade, I try out for the school play, Shakespeare's Midsummer Night's Dream. And to my amazement, I am cast as Helena, the girl who chases everyone but is not really ever chased back. Now, the boy playing Lysander is this kid named Randy. Now, Randy is a smoke in the bathroom, black leather jacket wearing, real life bad boy. Which is interesting to me because I am a JCPenney clearance rack wearing calculus tutor. Now, I've read the play, and I know that there is one part where it is possible that Lysander, because he has magic love potion in his eyes, will wake up, fall in love with Helena, and there could be physical contact. For me, first contact. I'm pretty excited. But there are like three obstacles I have to get through before I can have this adventure. The first two are my mom and my dad, and this is because they are good immigrant parents and they say no to anything that can get me bad American influences. But I need their permission to be in the play, so I start with my mom. I'm like, Mommy, please let me be in the play. And she immediately just says, no. What do you think people will say when you are doing Shakespeare? You think they'll say, oh, very good, there's a girl who knows Shakespeare? No. They will say, there is a brown girl trying to be white. You are who you are. Take some pride in that. So that did not go how I wanted it to go. So I'm a little better prepared when I go to talk to my dad. And I start off with, Daddy, I think there are parts in the play that you would really like. Like, there's this part in the beginning, yeah, where a father brings his disobedient daughter to the king because she's not listening to him. And, Daddy, wait, just let me read what the king says to the disobedient daughter. To you, your father should be as a god. One that composed your beauties, and one to whom you are but a form in wax. Daddy, say yes, because I got in already. He looks at me. You are a very bad ball of wax. But I get to be in the play. So I go to rehearsals, I start learning my lines, I'm pretty excited, but I haven't gotten through obstacle number three. It's the hardest one. It's me. The thing is, despite all my excitement about the Lysander love potion scene, I'm actually pretty nervous. And that's because between my weird lunches and my very strict parents and this awkward thing that happened at a party recently, I know that, boys don't really want to be around me. And so what happened at this party was, it was a swim party for brother-sister twins, and well, swim party, half-naked wet people. I didn't even ask for permission. I just borrowed a swimsuit. It still had tags on. It didn't fit my friend. It was normal, not from the clearance rack. And I put it on under my street clothes, and I just sneak out. And I'm pretty excited to be at this party. I know that I'm wearing something relatively normal-looking once I get into my swimsuit, and I'm right. I'm right. I walk in, and as I pass people, I just start collecting compliments. People are like, "Nimisha, nice swimsuit," or "looking good," or my favorite, someone really did this, they're like, "Tss, hot stuff." It gets better. The boy whose party it is, he comes and sits next to me. He leans in and he whispers in my ear, "Nimisha, why are you still wearing your bra and underpants with your swimsuit?" My vision tunnels and I die. So people are still talking about me at school. People are still talking about me in drama. But the day for the Lysander love potion scene keeps getting closer until, of course, one day, it's the day. I get to rehearsal and the director tells us what he wants us to do. So Helena is going to find Lysander on the ground. She will wake him up. He has a magic love potion on him. So when he wakes up, he's going to fall in love with Helena. He's going to fall in love with me. The director wants him to take my wrist and kiss it. I'm supposed to stop him because he's obviously playing a cruel joke. Everyone's mean to him in the play. But there it is. That moment of first contact I always knew would be there. But now my panic explodes. I know who I am. I'm a calculus tutor who smells a little bit like curry. I'm the girl who wore her underwear to a swim party. It just occurs to me, oh my God, Randy doesn't want to do this. I am about to be rejected in front of the cast, sitting in the audience. I just can't take it. I need an out. I look at Randy. "Okay, Randy, it's okay. You don't have to touch me, okay? You can just air kiss on my wrist. You don't have to make contact with me. It's okay." And Randy says, "Okay, I'll follow your lead. It's showtime." Helena comes to the forest. She sees Lysander on the ground. "Lysander, on the ground! Dead or asleep. I see no blood, no wound. Lysander, good sir, if you live, awake." And Lysander awakes. He takes my wrist. I look at him. He looks at me. He kisses my wrist. There is a hot spot where he made contact. I look at him again. He looks at me again. I don't stop him. He kisses my forearm. I still don't stop him. He gets to my bicep. Yes, indeed. He puts a kiss right there. I throw my head back. I offer the young, nubile flesh of my neck. And that is when the director yells, "Stop!" This is a family show. I'm kind of mortified. I don't believe I just let that happen. What if someone tells my mom or my dad? I'm gonna be dead tomorrow. But I'm also kind of excited. I'm pretty much living the American dream. Woo! I look at Randy, and you know what? He looks pretty happy. And I suddenly know exactly what to say to the director. Oh, right, sorry, yes, I know how that was supposed to go. Yes, I know how to run the scene, but don't you think we should run it again?
2: Thank you.

a huge, huge thank you to Namisha Latva. She's a playwright and college essay coach. You can find her at theessayadvantage.com and on Instagram at Namisha Latva. She performed the story live at Storyfest. And if you haven't yet heard of Storyfest, you should totally check it out. It's a national show that finds amazing local writers, journalists, and artists to perform their work live on stage. You can see where Storyfest is going next and get tickets at storyfest.org.

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Please note that no Snap Studios content may be used for training, testing, or developing machine learning or AI systems without prior written permission. Snap is brought to you by the team who would mostly not dress up as a mime, except for the Uber producer, Mr. Mark Ristich. There he is.

guys. It was Nancy Lopez, Pat Mussini-Miller, Anna Sussman, Renzo Gorio, John Facile, Shayna Sheely, Teo Dicott, Flo Wiley, Bo Walsh, Marissa Dodge. And this is not the news. No way, system news. In fact, you'd suppose it'd be completely impossible to do a talky-talk hour of audio radio storytelling about a mime. Well, that's what you'd think, right? And you would still, even then, not be as far away from the news as this is. But this is P.O.

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1: 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I'm Suzanne Bona, and I hope you can join me for Sunday Baroque.

Composition by pianist Edward Simon from Terence Blanchard's album Wandering Moon. Mr. Blanchard singles out Mr. Simon on the liner notes of the album for high praise. Here's some elder statesmen of jazz music playing Are They Will Come. Warren Vacher at the cornet, Houston Person, and pianist Lafayette Harris.

0: Houston Persons recording Rain or Shine on High Note Records with Warren Vacher, Our Day Will Come. Preceding that, Edward Simon with Terrence Blanchard.
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0: Blowin', reminiscent of Bradley's in New York City, from 1984, April 23rd and 24th, with Ron Carter at the bass and Kenny Barron at the piano, the classic Beautiful Love. Preceding that, the three-cornered hat, one written by Manuel de Falla, and arranged by Bill Cunliffe. Bacchanalia, Bill Cunliffe with Denise Donatelli, John Papenbrook at the trumpet, Ido Mushlam at the trombone, Jeff Elwood, tenor saxophone, and Joe LaBarbera at the drums. The three-cornered hat, and a wonderful arrangement of it from pianist Bill Cunliffe. Coming up next, Spanish guitarist Perry Soto.
1: Fue tu primer ramos de rosas. It was your first bouquet of roses.
0: Perry Soto now, and his album, Amb Amics.

0: Per Soto fue tu primer ramos de rosas. It was your first bouquet of roses and an album called Am Amix on ARS Harmonica, a Spanish label, and Per Soto at the guitar. Before that, a Blackhawk release from Kenny Barron with Ron Carter and the song Beautiful Love. And preceding that, pianist Bill Cunliffe, a Grammy winner, with the three-cornered hat.
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An album put together in February of 1995 by pianist John Lewis, and a tribute to the 40-year history of the drummer in the band. Yes, 40 years with Connie Kay at the drums in the Modern Jazz Quartet, recorded May 27th of 1960. It's a loving tribute from John Lewis, Milt Jackson, Percy Heath, to the drummer Connie Kay, and the song called Odds Against Tomorrow. The Modern Jazz Quartet and the album dedicated to Connie, preceded by Swingin' Blues from Austin, Texas, Elias Auslander at the tenor saxophone and Dr. James Polk at the B3 organ, Church on Monday, a 2012 Cherrywood Records release. Well, here's one from Jeff Keyser, back when he was a very young man, Here and Now, and his version of the standard, It Was Just One of Those Things, a Cole Porter classic, recorded October 3rd and 4th of 1990. Hold on to your hats. As I said, it's a young Jeff Keyser with Peter Washington and Billy Higgins.

0: from early October 1990, Jeff Keyser at the piano.
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0: There's such wonderful music to share with you. Bobby McFerrin, searching and always taking different influences, jazz, blues, spirituals, putting them all together. His father, Robert McFerrin Sr., a great baritone who was the first African-American to sign a contract with the Metropolitan Opera Company, recorded a spiritual album in 1957 that had three of the same songs on Spiritual by his son Bobby McFerrin: Swing Low, Sweet Chariot, Fix Me, Jesus, and Every Time I Feel the Spirit. Let's listen now to Bobby McFerrin and bassist vocalist Esperanza Spalding from Spiritual and the song Glory.

This is one of my top 10 picks from 2017. Bassist Gerald Cannon and his beautiful self-produced album called Combinations. I'm David Bassey. Gerald Cannon, a mainstay of the jazz world, with Willie Jones III at the drums and Rick Jermanson playing the piano. A song with a lot of heart. How My Heart Sings. Bassist Gerald Cannon from his album Combinations.

An exceptional musical outing from 2017, and bassist Gerald Cannon, a self-produced album called Combinations, and the song How My Heart Sings, with Willie Jones III playing the drums and Rick Jermison playing the piano. Here's another bassist of great merit, Rodney Whittaker, teaming up with a drummer of great merit, Carl Allen. The Detroit Free Press calls this album 21st century version of soul jazz. I would agree. They've taken the melody from the Beatles, Eleanor Rigby, and made it, well, soulful, and has a lot of jazz in it too.

0: soulful rhythm section in jazz, taking a beautiful melody from the Beatles and putting their special something in it. Soul, that is.
1: It's on Mack Avenue, and it features Vincent Chandler on the trombone, George Colligan at the piano, Vincent Herring, Rodney Jones, Brandon Lee, Dorsey, Rob Robinson, and Kurt Whalen. 21st Century Soul Jazz and the wonderful melody Eleanor Rigby from the album Work to Do, Carl Allen and Rodney Whittaker.
2: 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Don't miss it.

Miles Davis from the album Seven Steps to Heaven, and a classic melody, Victor Feldman at the piano, Ron Carter bass, and Frank Butler drums, recorded in Hollywood way back in the 60s. Miles Davis, Seven Steps to Heaven. Baby, Won't You Please Come Home? Preceded by vocalist Cyril Lamy and her cover of Oscar Pettifer's Trichotism, or Trichrotism, depending on how you do it. Dexterity, another wonderful thing to have. Dexterity, and this one from Deborah Brown, Eurobopin'.

three wonderful vocalists with Miles in the middle. Dexterity from Deborah Brown, followed by Katie Thoreau, Don't Be on the Outside,

the refined electroacoustic sound of space music composer Michael Stearns. Just one of the unusual artists you'll hear every week on Hearts of Space. I'm Stephen Hill. Join me for an uninterrupted hour of ambient space and contemplative music from around the world and across the centuries on Hearts of Space.

Songs of Freedom from organist Joey DeFrancesco and The People. Project Freedom is the album on Mack Avenue Jazz. Dan Wilson at the guitar, Troy Roberts at the tenor and soprano, Jason Brown playing the drums, and of course Joey DeFrancesco on the organ. He also plays keyboards and trumpet on this album. And the African American National Anthem, Lift Every Voice and Sing, from Mack Avenue in 2017, organist Joey DeFrancesco. Well, let's continue on with the music. This one comes from a 32 Jazz release called Jazz for a Lazy Day, a compilation and all music recorded before 1999. This one from Donald Byrd, Kenny Garrett, Mulgrew Miller, Rufus Reed, and Marvin Smitty Smith. It's Donald Byrd with Alter Ego and Joel Doran's record label, 32 Jazz.

0: The Sultans of String. Luna is the album. Chris McCool, Kevin Liberté, Drew Bearson, and Bassam Bessara. The song, Il Cahira. Preceded by two greats of jazz no longer with us, trumpeter Donald Byrd and Joey DeFrancesco.
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One of my top 10 picks for 2017, John Stein's Color Tones. It's a beautiful album. John from Kansas City is a professor at the Berklee School of Music in Boston, longtime professor at Berklee School of Music, and records on Wailing City Sound. I'm David Bassey, Labor of Love, from a colorful album, John Stein, and Color Tones.

guitarist John Stein, and Labor of Love, written for Ed Benson, whose devotion to Just Jazz Guitar magazine was just that. Color Tones from John Stein. Here's a beautiful album from pianist Benny Green, Naturally.

0: pianist who had a gig at Yoshi's in Oakland as a teenager, Benny Green, and Russell Malone at the guitar this time, Christian McBride playing the bass, the song called Captain Hook from pianist Benny Green and his Naturally album on Telarc Records in 2000.
1: Hey there, I'm Paul Ingles. Now, how does this sound? 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

Alto saxophonist Sherman Herbie and the band Momentum. Carolean Canvas is the album, and it's on Black Warrior Records. The song, Racine, like the next train stop north of Chicago, over the border into Wisconsin. Sherman Herbie, a charter member of the Jazz at Lincoln Center Orchestra. Here's music from the Bay Area, one recorded in Berkeley, California. Full Tilt is the album from Adam Schulman. The song, entitled Mr. Timmons,

0: Mr. Timmons from Adam Schulman. He's at the piano with Mike Olmos, trumpet. Lyle Link on the alto. Patrick Wolf, tenor. John Watala at the bass. And Evan Hughes, drums. The song entitled Mr. Timmons, as in Bobby Timmons. Full Tilt is the album from Adam Schulman. Preceding that, Beyond Blue, Carillion Canvas, Sherman Herbie.
1: Hi, this is Nick Forster. Every week in E-Town, we bring together musicians from a wide range of styles for some great live performances and conversation. And we also present the Achievement Award to someone doing outstanding work in their communities. 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

0: Wooden Steps and groundbreaking music from Kenny Garrett. Kenny Garrett's songbook, Kenny Kirkland at the piano, Jeff Tane Watts at the drums, and Nat Reeves at the bass. Kenny Garrett on Warner Brothers Records, and a now classic jazz recording. I'm David Bassi. Now and again, I'll have the great honor of speaking with jazz musicians about their art. Alan Menard came around out of New York City for once. He's a solid New Yorker, and he's recording with lots of folks at the time, around the time that Layers of the City came out for Ben Allison. Alan and I sat down backstage after a show and discussed how he felt about the music recorded by the wonderful bassist Ben Allison. Layers of the City with Ben Allison.
1: High energy music. It's very interactive. There's lots of space and moments to interact with the great musicians. You know, Frank Kimbrough on piano, Steve Cardenas on guitar, Jeremy Pell on trumpet, Ben Allison on bass, and myself on drums. It was a great experience to record, and it's been even a greater experience to play this out live for audiences.
0: You know, it's not a lot of standards or anything people can grasp onto except the feel of it.
1: A lot of times, you know, people are really, like, enthralled and, you know, are really supportive of us performing and coming up to us afterwards and like, yeah, we really dig this music. I mean, you know, I'd love to get a copy or, you know, luckily Ben put some on vinyl. You know, and the response has been really, really good so far.

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1: Good morning. You're listening to North State Public Radio. I'm Sarah Bohannon. The time is 6:19. Some farm workers in California could soon get a pay raise. Lawmakers in the state assembly passed a bill this week that would increase the minimum wage for farm workers to just under $20 an hour by 2027. Supporters say farm workers deserve a livable wage as the cost of food and every other everyday essentials continue to rise. Opponents say the increase would hurt family-owned farms already struggling with higher labor costs. The bill now heads to the Senate. Taking a look at weather, there's still a chance for showers and isolated thunderstorms today, especially in the mountains and areas north of Interstate 80. A slight chance of rain and thunderstorms could linger into tomorrow in the northeast foothills, Bernie, and the Lassen National Forest. After that, conditions are expected to turn warmer and drier through the rest of the weekend and into next week. In Chico, a high of 76 today, a low of 58 tonight. Reading, a high of 73, a low of 57. And just ahead, one North State school district is trying something rare in California, a four-day instructional week. Also, a judge is not ordering Chico to move forward with its downtown revitalization project before a June state grant deadline. We'll explain where the case stands in about 10 minutes. Stay tuned.
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6: I'm Steve Inskeep.
7: And I'm Michelle Martin. Good morning. Grammy Award-winning Renee Fleming is often most seen and heard on the world's greatest opera stages. And Bela Fleck is a Grammy Award-winning banjo player, best known for his blend of roots music with other genres. Now they've joined forces for an album of Appalachian bluegrass where even Dolly Parton makes an appearance. It's called The Fiddle and the Drum. There are mountain songs, ballads, and folk hymns celebrating traditional American music.
8: You caused me to weep. You caused me to moan.
7: I started our conversation by asking how this unusual partnership came about.
9: I learned to play the guitar when I was about 12 years old, and then added other instruments to it, badly, by the way. Sort of after I had recorded a lot of my standard repertoire, I thought it would be really fun to examine this music. Mm-hmm. So the label said, you've got to meet Bela Fleck. So we met in New York and started this project a long time ago.
7: Bela Fleck, what about you? Do you remember how you met?
10: Well, I'm still blushing, but yes. I remember Renee had a list of maybe hundreds of songs she liked. She loves to do a lot of research, and she came down to Nashville and we recorded a few things, kind of did some demos. And so we finally found a space to explore it, and we continued it, and we completed it.
8: And so once again, my dear Johnny, my dear friend.
7: What intrigued you, though, about the collaboration?
10: Well, I am a big fan of female vocalists of all stripes, and a huge Joni Mitchell fan, and Bonnie Raitt, Linda Ronstadt and Emmylou Harris. So this is someone at the highest level coming up and saying, hey, do you want to do something you always wanted to do?
6: You mentioned Joni Mitchell. The album takes its title, The Fiddle and the Drum, from a song that was first recorded by Joni Mitchell in 1969.

0: Live from NPR News in Washington, I'm Dave Mattingly. There's still no official word of a deal to extend the ceasefire between the U.S. and Iran by 60 days. Vice President Vance says the two sides are very close to an agreement amid ongoing talks. The extension would give the Trump administration time to negotiate over Iran's nuclear program. Secretary of State Marco Rubio says the U.S. is designating Brazil's two largest criminal factions as terrorist organizations. Julia Carnero has more.
1: In a statement, Marco Rubio said the Red Command, or CV, and the First Command of the Capital, or PCC, were, quote, two of the most violent criminal organizations in Brazil. The gangs are now considered specially designated global terrorists. And Rubio says the label of terrorist organizations is to apply from June 5th onward. Brazil had been trying to avoid the change, fearing it could be used as a pretext for undue interference from the U.S. But this comes a day after Rubio met with Flávio Bolsonaro, former President Jair Bolsonaro's son, who advocated for the change and plans to run for president. For NPR News, I'm Julia Carneiro in Rio de Janeiro.
0: Guatemala's president denies he's reached agreement with the Trump administration to help go after drug traffickers in his country. This follows a New York Times report suggesting joint strikes involving the U.S. would be carried out. This is NPR News.
2: For NSPR News, I'm Sarah Bohannon. Chico Mayor Casey Reynolds has won an early court fight over her vote against a plan to overhaul downtown streets and sidewalks. But the lawsuit against her is still alive, leaving the project's future still unclear. NSPR's Andre Bayek reports.
3: A Butte County judge denied a request that could have cleared the way for the city's controversial downtown revitalization project before a state funding grant deadline in June. The residents suing Reynolds wanted Judge Tamara Mossbarger to undo the mayor's council vote and count the project as approved. They claim Reynolds has a conflict of interest because she owns Schubert's Ice Cream and Candy downtown, but Mossbarger ruled the challengers had not shown enough evidence at this stage that the project would financially affect Reynolds' business enough to create a legal conflict. The case continues, but for now, the city is not being ordered to move the downtown project forward. In Chico, I'm Andre Bayek.
2: One small school district in Glenn County is joining a couple of others in the state that have moved to a four-day schedule. NSPR's Ken Duvall reports.
4: Beginning next year, students of Stony Creek Joint Unified School District will attend classes Tuesday through Friday from 8 a.m. to 4 p.m. It will be California's only four-day district with an optional enrichment day on Mondays. Those days, students can get extra academic support and join programs for extracurricular activities. District administrators say the new schedule will give families more flexibility. They say slightly longer school days and a few added calendar days will still meet state instructional time requirements. The authorizing legislation says the exception could be revoked if student performance falls below a minimum threshold. According to CalMatters, four-day school weeks are becoming more common nationally, but remain rare in California. For NSPR News, I'm Ken Duvall.
2: A new statewide poll is offering a snapshot of California's governor's race just days before the primary election. The latest survey from the Public Policy Institute of California shows Democrat Javier Becerra leading with 23% support. That's followed closely by Republican Steve Hilton at 20%. Five candidates are polling in double digits. And California gas prices are down from last week, but AAA says the state average is still the highest nationwide. We'll have the details in 10 minutes. For NSPR News, I'm Sarah Bohannon.
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7: I'm E. Martinez.
8: And I'm Leila Fadel. Can Texas shift blue? Democrat James Tallarico believes he can flip the Senate seat in the typically deep red state in November. The Texas state representative is running against the Trump-endorsed state attorney general Ken Paxton, who ousted incumbent Senator John Cornyn in the Republican primary this week. Paxton is, to put it mildly, controversial. He was impeached by the Texas House, accused of bribery and abuse of office. He faced down felony fraud charges and is accused of extramarital affairs. Paxton says he's the victim of political smear campaigns. Tallarico and his party believe those scandals give the Democrat an edge.
9: The most corrupt politician in America just became the Republican nominee for the United States Senate. That kind of corruption is the rot at the core of this whole broken system. It's why we can't afford anything. It's why we can't get ahead, no matter how hard we work. Because for 50 years, billionaire mega donors and their puppet politicians like Ken Paxton have been rigging the rules of this economy against us.
8: You know, Ken Paxton won and then wasted no time coming up with taunting, in many cases, anti-LGBTQ nicknames for you. Six-gender Jimmy, James Tallarico, Tofu Tallarico, as his way of denouncing your positions on gender-affirming care, immigration, energy, religion. What do you make of these insults?
9: Well, we just announced last night that we have I'm a Tallarico t-shirts available on our website for purchase, jamestallarico.com for all the Tallaricos out there. You know, we're
8: so there's merch from
9: you. Yeah, that's right. That's exactly right. So, you know, we're running against this politics. You know, these, I think we're all tired of these old dudes who are pretending like this is professional wrestling, you know, all slathered up and throwing these silly nicknames at each other. Like these nicknames don't lower the price of groceries. They don't lower the price of gas. They don't lower the cost of housing and childcare and prescription drugs.
8: Well, that's true, but they were an effective mechanism for President Trump. He would name his political opponents a nickname. It would stick. It did seem to be an effective way of going after his political opponents. You feel that's different now? I mean, because it's beyond Paxton, right? We saw Stephen Miller post this anti-trans post about you.
9: Yeah, I actually disagree. You know, the President Trump in both of his elections won with razor thin margins, certainly not mandates. And both of those, I think, were motivated by a dissatisfaction with the economy. And so I think sometimes these nicknames got the credit for these victories when really it was people fed up with a broken system. And so many people who voted for Donald Trump in 2024 here in Texas, they didn't vote for him because of the nicknames. They actually hated that kind of stuff. They hated the way he talked to people, but they thought that he could lower costs. They thought he could get the economy back on track as a businessman. They thought that he was going to drain the swamp. They thought he was going to end the forever wars. They thought he was going to release the Epstein files. You know, a little over a year into this administration, the president has failed on all four counts. I think we have a real opportunity to extend an open hand to our family members, our friends, our neighbors who voted for Donald Trump because they put their faith in him for valid reasons. And that, I think, is what's going to make the difference in this race. I really don't think it's the taunting and the name calling.
8: You've said that you're willing to break with your Democratic colleagues on issues that matter to Texans. What are those issues?
9: Well, you know, I got some heat in my own party for calling out President Biden for failing to secure our southern border. I'm a border security Democrat. My family is from South Texas. My mom grew up in Laredo on our southern border. And I know that those federal policies during the Biden administration created chaos in our border communities. And so I am putting forward a comprehensive vision for how we transform this broken immigration system, securing the border, adding more border patrol, modernizing our ports of entry so we can stop the flow of fentanyl into our communities, and also welcoming hardworking immigrants who want to make this country richer and stronger as immigrants always have.
8: What do you think about ICE? Because some of the more progressive candidates in your party want to see it abolished.
9: Well, I want to put an end to this secret police force, and I want to rebuild an agency that's actually focused on immigration and customs enforcement. Uh-huh. And that's not what's happening here. I do want immigration and customs enforcement. I believe in public safety. I think public safety is the most important thing that the government does. But this secret police force of masked men in unmarked vehicles terrorizing our hardworking neighbors is not keeping any of us safe. Hmm. And I think people are ready for someone who's going to tackle this broken immigration system with the seriousness that it deserves.
8: That's Texas State Democratic Representative James Tallarico, the Democratic nominee for Senate in Texas. Thank you so much for your time.
9: Thanks for having me.
8: We've asked Tallarico's opponent, Ken Paxton, for an interview and comment. We have not heard back.
7: The Scripps National Spelling Bee ended with two finalists in a rapid-fire spell-off. Eighth grader Shrey Parikh set a record to take home the trophy. We have a report from NPR's Rachel Treisman. That's Treisman.
10: Nearly 250 spellers arrived in D.C. for Bee Week, but only 9 made it to Thursday's final. By the end of the night, only 2 were left, and officials needed a quick decider. So they hauled out a big silver buzzer, prompting gasps from the crowd and a pit in 14-year-old Shrey Parikh's stomach.
11: I calmed my mind, I got some water, and I just tried to take it all in stride and do the best I could.
10: Each contestant had 90 seconds to spell as many of the provided words as possible. Parikh crushed 32. That's a record for the spell-off, which has been used 3 times since its debut in 2021. Parikh won over $50,000 in cash, among other perks. This is the California native's 3rd B after placing 89th and then 3rd in recent years.
11: I would say definitely just keep trying, because trying is the best thing you can do and it's the most important thing you can do.
10: This is the first time in 15 years that the Spelling Bee was held in D.C., where it started over a century ago. The final took place at a concert hall not far from the White House, packed with family members, supporters, and some curious locals.
12: Oh my God, it is actually really exciting.
10: Maryland resident Christy Kim got the bug after watching a county-level spelling bee in her area. She loved it so much, she brought a friend to D.C. for the final.
12: Feels very like tense, but like in a good way, because you're like at the edge of your seat hoping they get every single letter right.
10: And several of the spellers in the crowd, eliminated from earlier rounds, told NPR they were just happy to have reached this level. The younger ones hope they'll get the chance to come back next year, and spectators like Kim feel the same.
12: We honestly might be bee people now.
10: But Parikh won't be competing, which he says leaves him about 5 new free hours every day, ideally for tennis and math competitions. Rachel Treisman, NPR News.
7: How do you spell NPR? Oh, yeah.
2: 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And California voters are casting ballots in the state's primary election, with Election Day coming up on June 2nd. 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
13: Coming up on Blue Dot, we'll be joined by British author and humorist Dominic Frisby. In his new book, The Secret History of Gold, he tracks the fascinating story of this most precious element from before the earth even existed through the invention of currency, gold rushes, and wars fought to gain or hold on to this nearly indestructible metal. All that glitters may not be gold, but our show will be. Join us.
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2: You're listening to North State Public Radio. I'm Sarah Bohannon. The time is 6:49. AAA says gas prices are easing, but not by much in California. The statewide average for a gallon of regular is about $6.08. That's down from a week ago, but it's still the highest in the country. AAA says crude prices have dipped amid reports of Iran peace talks, though prices could jump again if no deal holds. In Chico and Redding, regular gas is averaging about $5.91 a gallon. In Yuba City, it's about $5.83. Taking a look at the weather, there's still a chance for showers and isolated thunderstorms today, especially in the mountains and areas north of Interstate 80. A slight chance of rain and thunderstorms could linger into tomorrow in the northeast foothills and near Burney. After that, conditions are expected to turn warmer and drier through the rest of the weekend and into next week. In Chico, a high of 76 today, a low of 58 tonight. Redding, a high of 73, a low of 57. And farm worker wages could soon increase in California under a bill passed by the state assembly this week. Also, a Butte County judge says Chico Mayor Casey Reynolds' vote against the downtown revitalization project will stand for now. We'll have the details in 10 minutes. Stay tuned.

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0: Good morning. The Justice Department has been looking for payback for President Trump. A new investigation involves a major Democratic donor and the writer who won a sexual abuse claim against Trump. It's Morning Edition from NPR News. Ratings for 60 Minutes are up, and it's winning awards. The new head of CBS News wants to remake it. I'm Steve Inskeep.
2: Jaime Martinez, Barry Weiss replaced the executive producer with one who has never worked in broadcast news. And inflation is higher than it's been in almost 3 years. A Federal Reserve governor who had wanted to cut interest rates now is leaning against it. It's Friday, May 29th. On this day in 1977, trained physicist and aerospace engineer Janet Guthrie became the first woman to race in the Indianapolis 500. News is next.
3: Live from NPR News in Washington, I'm Corva Coleman. A federal judge has temporarily blocked the Justice Department from paying out any money from a new $1.8 billion fund. President Trump says this would go to anyone who claims they were targeted by the agency. Critics have said it's a slush fund that could pay money to rioters who assaulted police during the January 6th attack. Former U.S. Attorney General Pam Bondi is set to testify in a closed-door hearing before members of Congress today. She's to answer questions about her handling of files belonging to late sex offender Jeffrey Epstein. NPR's Ava Berger reports.
4: The Republican-led House Oversight Committee is expected to question Bondi about how she handled the release of millions of documents. Critics have said the process was sloppy and revealed the personal information of some survivors. Bondi was ousted from the Justice Department's top job in April. Some Epstein survivors, like Danny Bensky, are frustrated that the hearing will be behind closed doors, not videotaped.
5: It should be transcribed, it should be filmed, and it should be publicly released as quickly as possible.
4: Bondi joins a growing list of high-profile people the committee has questioned about Epstein, including former President Bill Clinton and current Commerce Secretary Howard Lutnick. Ava Berger, NPR News.
3: Stocks opened higher this morning as crude oil prices inch down. NPR's Scott Horsley reports the Dow Jones Industrials are up 180 points.
6: Speculators in futures markets are betting that oil will soon start flowing again through the Strait of Hormuz. But businesses that actually use oil say falling futures prices don't reflect the actual risk to supplies. ExxonMobil warned this week that physical stockpiles of oil are approaching record low levels. And unless they're replenished, oil prices could spike again in the coming weeks. AAA says retail gasoline prices in the U.S. dipped about 3 cents a gallon overnight, but the average price of $4.39 is still about $1.40 higher than before the U.S. launched its war with Iran. The U.S. trade deficit narrowed slightly last month. The Commerce Department says exports and imports both increased in April, but exports grew more. Scott Horsley, NPR News, Washington.
3: A rocket belonging to Jeff Bezos' Blue Origin company exploded during a test yesterday. NPR's William Jones reports.
7: The failed test on Thursday night at Cape Canaveral saw the night sky painted orange. Video footage shows the rocket on the pad, and then seconds later a large fireball erupts. Homes nearby were left shaking. Blue Origin said that the rocket, which is called New Glenn, exploded during an engine firing test. That test was being conducted ahead of a planned satellite launch next week. Posting on X, Jeff Bezos, who founded Blue Origin, said it's too early to know the cause. He said it's been a rough day, but the team would get back to rebuilding and flying. Nobody was hurt, and local officials say there's no threat from fumes. William Jones, NPR News.
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8: For NPR News, I'm Sarah Bohannon. Chico Mayor Casey Reynolds scored a win in court this week. Butte County Judge Tamara Mossbarger denied a preliminary injunction in the lawsuit over Reynolds' council vote against the downtown revitalization project. That matters because the injunction could have revived the plan to overhaul downtown streets and sidewalks before a state grant deadline comes up in June. NSPR's Andre Bayek explains the lawsuit centers on a conflict of interest claim tied to the mayor's ownership of Schubert's Ice Cream and Candy downtown.
9: One of the key things here is that the judge did not end the lawsuit. What she said is that at this early stage, the residents suing Reynolds have not shown enough evidence that the downtown project would financially affect Reynolds' business enough to create a legal conflict. So the case moves on, but the project remains unapproved.
8: The judge also expressed concern over intruding on the city council's democratic process. Another hearing is scheduled for July 1st. Some farm workers in California could soon get a pay raise. Lawmakers in the state assembly passed a bill this week that would increase the minimum wage for farm workers to just under $20 an hour by 2027. Supporters say farm workers deserve a livable wage as the cost of food and other everyday essentials continues to rise. Opponents say the increase would hurt family-owned farms already struggling with higher labor costs. The bill now heads to the Senate. And a new statewide poll shows a tight race for California governor just days before the primary. We'll have more on the numbers coming up in 10 minutes. Stay tuned. For NSPR News, I'm Sarah Bohannon.
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11: 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The time is 7:06. And polls close June 2nd in California's primary election, and NSPR will be your place to follow the results across the state and here in the North State. 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We'll bring you the latest vote totals, analysis, and reaction as the night unfolds. That's election night coverage Tuesday from 8 to 10 p.m. on North State Public Radio.

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1: Good morning. You're listening to North State Public Radio. I'm Sarah Bohannon. The time is 7:19. A new statewide poll is offering a snapshot of California's governor's race just days before the primary election. The latest survey from the Public Policy Institute of California shows Democrat Javier Becerra leading with 23% support. That's followed closely by Republican Steve Hilton at 20%. Five candidates are polling in double digits. California sends the top two finishers to November's general election, regardless of party affiliation. Taking a look at weather, there's still a chance for showers and isolated thunderstorms today, especially in the mountains and areas north of Interstate 80. A slight chance of rain and thunderstorms could linger into tomorrow in the northeast foothills and near Burney. After that, conditions are expected to turn warmer and drier through the rest of the weekend and into next week. In Chico, a high of 76 today, a low of 58 tonight. Redding, a high of 73, a low of 57. And gas prices are easing a bit in California, but drivers here are still paying more than anywhere else in the country. Also, a judge is not ordering Chico to move forward with its downtown revitalization project before a June state grant deadline. We'll have the latest on the case in about 10 minutes. Stay with us.

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1: 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I'm Elisa Towsey. 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The time is 7:42. And election night is almost here. Polls close June 2nd in California's primary election. And NSPR will bring you the latest results from across the state and around the region. Tune in for a live statewide special plus local reporting and updates from the NSPR newsroom on key North State races. 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
5: Good morning, me Martinez. I'm all for cutting out extra steps in any process, and maybe so is Philly's first.

0: bill this week that would increase the minimum wage for farm workers to just under $20 an hour by 2027. Supporters say farm workers deserve a livable wage as the cost of food and other everyday essentials continues to rise. Opponents say the increase would hurt family-owned farms already struggling with higher labor costs. The bill now heads to the Senate. Taking a look at weather, there's still a chance for showers and isolated thunderstorms today, especially in the mountains and areas north of Interstate 80. A slight chance of rain and thunderstorms could linger into tomorrow in the northeast foothills and near Burney. After that, conditions are expected to turn warmer and drier through the rest of the weekend and into next week. In Chico, a high of 76 today, a low of 58 tonight. Reading, a high of 73, a low of 57. And California gas prices are down from last week, but AAA says the state average is still the highest nationwide. Also, Chico Mayor Casey Reynolds got a win in court this week. A judge is not voiding her vote on a hotly debated downtown project. We'll have the details coming up in about 10 minutes. Stay with us.
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Good morning. You're listening to North State Public Radio. I'm Sarah Bohannon. The time is 7:49. Some farm workers in California could soon get a pay raise. Lawmakers in the state assembly passed a

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1: Good morning. You're listening to North State Public Radio. I'm Sarah Bohannon. The time is 8:19. A new statewide poll is offering a snapshot of California's governor's race just days before the primary election. The latest survey from the Public Policy Institute of California shows Democrat Javier Becerra leading with 23% support. That's followed closely by Republican Steve Hilton at 20%. Five candidates are polling in double digits. Taking a look at weather, there's still a chance for showers and isolated thunderstorms today, especially in the mountains and areas north of Interstate 80. A slight chance of rain and thunderstorms could linger into tomorrow in the northeast foothills and near Burney. After that, conditions are expected to turn warmer and drier through the weekend and into next week. In Chico, a high of 76 today, a low of 58 tonight. Reading, a high of 73, a low of 57. And coming up, more about a North State school district that's moving to a four-day school week. Also, Chico Mayor Casey Reynolds got a win in court this week. A judge is not voiding her vote on a hotly debated downtown project. We'll have the details coming up in about 10 minutes. Stay tuned.

Reading, a high of 73, a low of 57. And Chico Mayor Casey Reynolds got a win in court this week. A judge is not voiding her vote on a hotly debated downtown project. You can find that story on our website, mynspr.org. 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

That's tenor saxophonist Sonny Rollins from a live album recorded in Boston 4 days after 9/11. Rollins spoke with Terry Gross in 2005. He died Monday at the age of 95. Coming up, Justin Chang tells us about the films he saw at Cannes. This is Fresh Air.

0: couple are accused of child abuse, Fjord becomes a fierce battle between the forces of religious conservatism and secular liberalism. It may be set in Norway, but it's likely to resonate with American audiences when it opens later this year. I hope there will also be robust turnout for Minotaur, a perfectly chilled tale of adultery and murder that won the Grand Prix, or second place. It's a remake of the 1969 Claude Chabrol drama La Femme Infidèle, this time set in Russia not long after the 2022 invasion of Ukraine. The director of Minotaur, Andrei Zvyagintsev, nearly died of COVID during the pandemic, and it was moving to see him back in Cannes with a film this powerful and uncompromising in its critique of the Putin regime. One of the buzziest out-of-competition titles was Club Kid, a hugely enjoyable comedy directed by the actor, writer, comedian, and social media star Jordan Firstman. He plays a gay New York City club promoter who's sent reeling when he learns that he has a 10-year-old son. The result is basically a ketamine-laced version of every adult Bonds with cute kid movie you've ever seen. But Firstman is a real talent. He's also one of several queer filmmakers who made a bold impression at the festival this year. Jane Schoenbrunn, the director of the inventive transgender allegory I Saw the TV Glow, came to Cannes with their third feature, Teenage Sex and Death at Camp Miasma. Starring a very game Hannah Einbinder and Julian Anderson, the movie is a clever homage to and deconstruction of 80s and 90s slasher thrillers, digging deep into the often unspoken connections between our love of pop culture and our hang-ups about sex and desire. Along with Paper Tiger, Club Kid and Camp Miasma were welcome reminders that American cinema isn't close to dead, at Cannes or anywhere else. Even so, I can't say that I minded the general absence of Hollywood at the festival this year. One of the reasons I keep returning to Cannes is that it shows interesting movies from all over the world. Movies like the gorgeous and moving Rwanda-set drama, Banyamana, about efforts to bring about truth and reconciliation years after the 1994 genocide. The film earned its director, Marie-Clémentine Dusabe-Jambo, the Camera d'Or Prize for Best Debut Feature. My favorite film at Cannes this year was All of a Sudden, from the Japanese director Ryusuke Hamaguchi. Set in and around a Parisian elder care home, it uses the close bond between two women, one French and one Japanese, to raise haunting questions about how we live, how we die, and most of all, how we talk to each other. Like Hamaguchi's Oscar-winning Drive My Car, All of a Sudden is a reminder that something as simple as a conversation between friends can make for sublimely moving cinema. I can't wait to see it again, and I can't wait for you to see it too.
1: Justin Chang is a film critic for The New Yorker. On Monday's show, historian Elizabeth Stordor Pryor spent years lecturing on the most charged word in American English and never told a soul that her father was the man who infamously used it, the legendary comic Richard Pryor. We talk about the N-word, growing up as Pryor's daughter, and why, late in his career, he swore to never say the word again. Hope you can join us. For Terry Gross and Tanya Mosley, I'm David Biancooley.
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10: I'm Dave Schlom. Coming up on the show, we examine the complex and fascinating history of gold. From the very first time humans found the glittering metal in a stream, it's been a fascination and obsession. It's been the central reason for the rise and fall of empires. It's the only metal that can't be corroded, and it lasts forever. Remarkably, it's older than the solar system itself. Our guest is Dominic Frisby. The British writer and humorist has documented the story of the element in his new book, The Secret History of Gold, Myth, Money, Politics, and Power. From gold rushes to ancient stories like Midas and the quest for the golden fleece to our modern economic systems, Frisby takes us on a journey whose twists and turns may surprise you. The story of gold, right after this.
5: Live from NPR News in Washington, I'm Winter Johnston. President Trump says he's meeting with his top advisors to make a final determination about the war in Iran. U.S. sources confirmed yesterday that negotiators had reached a deal for a six-month ceasefire, but Trump still needed to weigh in. NPR's Deepa Shivaram reports.
11: On Thursday, there was a potential outline for a continued 60-day ceasefire, but the president and Iran had not yet agreed to it. Trump posted on social media Friday, repeating his stance that Iran should not have a nuclear weapon and that the Strait of Hormuz should be opened. The Iran war has gone on for months, tanking the president's approval ratings as his party faces a challenging midterm election year. Trump has gone back and forth in the last several weeks, at times saying he's close to reaching a deal with Iran and saying he'll ramp up attacks once again. Deepa Shivaram, NPR News, The White House.
5: A federal judge has temporarily blocked the Trump administration from moving forward with a nearly $1.8 billion settlement fund tied to claims of government weaponization. The fund would compensate people who say they were politically targeted by the federal government. NPR's Tom Dreisbach reports opponents argue the plan is unconstitutional.
12: They are presuming that all of the money from this fund will only go to the president's friends and allies, not his perceived enemies like themselves. And so they argue the fund is unconstitutional. They asked a judge to stop it altogether or at least pause it while they're suing. And so a federal judge in Virginia today ordered that the administration do that. They were pausing any action to create this fund or make any payments.
5: That's NPR's Tom Dreisbach reporting. The fund stems from President Trump's lawsuit against the IRS over the disclosure of his tax returns. The director of the World Health Organization has arrived in the Democratic Republic of Congo, which is battling an Ebola outbreak. Emmett Livingstone reports workers there are struggling to contain the virus.
13: According to revised data, authorities have recorded more than 900 suspected cases in three provinces and over 220 suspected Ebola deaths. The virus is spreading in a region plagued by armed groups, which is complicating the health response. WHO Director General Tedros Adhanom Ghebreyesus is seeking to rally those confronting the outbreak.
14: I came here to show that the communities in Ituri, the North Kivu and South Kivu, that they're not alone and that we are here to support.
13: Congo's Health Minister Roger Kamba criticized what he called alarmist views regarding the outbreak, saying Ebola will be stopped within about 6 months. For NPR News, I'm Emmett Livingstone in Kinshasa.
5: On Wall Street, the Dow crossed the 51,000 mark for the first time today. Right now, it's up 319 points. This is NPR News in Washington. Major League Baseball's team owners are proposing a salary cap next season. The Players Union is pushing back on the move, vowing not to accept it. A ceiling on team salaries was last proposed in 1994, leading to a more than 7-month player strike. A 14-year-old from California won the Scripps National Spelling Bee in a rapid-fire spell-off. NPR's Rachel Treisman reports.
15: 247 spellers arrived in D.C. for Bee Week, but only 9 made it to Thursday's finals. Those ended in a spell-off, where 2 contestants each had 90 seconds on stage alone to spell as many words correctly as possible.
16: Kashaw.
17: C-U-S-H-A-W. Hi.
15: 8th grader Shrey Parikh emerged triumphant with 32. That's a new record for the spell-off, which has been used 3 times since its introduction in 2021. Parikh leaves his third and final B with over $50,000 in cash. His message to viewers is to just keep trying. Rachel Treisman, NPR News.
5: Anthropic is now Silicon Valley's most valuable artificial intelligence company, surpassing OpenAI. The company announced a new round of funding that values the maker of the Claude chatbot at $965 billion. Anthropic was founded by former OpenAI employees and has emerged as one of the company's biggest competitors in the race to develop advanced AI systems. I'm Windsor Johnston, NPR News. In Washington.
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10: Welcome to Blue Dot, a look at our place in space. I'm Dave Schloem. Gold, it's number 79 on your periodic table, and its symbol AU comes from the Latin name aurum. It's older than the Earth itself, and for thousands of years, humans have mined it for both decoration and wealth. But its real history is shrouded in many fascinating mysteries. Joining us to unravel some of those tales is Dominic Frisby. Frisby is a British entertainer, comedian, and economics writer. His new book, The Secret History of Gold, Myth, Money, Politics, and Power, just came out in the United States, and he joins us now to talk about it. Dominic Frisby, welcome to Blue Dot.
18: Thank you very much, Dave. It's a pleasure to be talking to you.
10: Well, I thoroughly enjoyed this book, and I was telling our producer, Matt Fidler, that I've read lots of books. I have to read lots of books, and I enjoy many of them. But I think I learned more from this book than any book I've read in a very long time. So I want to thank you for that.
18: My pleasure. That's good to hear.
10: But before we get into the book, for our audience, we'd like to know a little bit more about you. Tell us about what you do when you're not writing about gold.
18: Well, I have an odd background, which is probably best described as mixed. I come from a theatrical family, and I used to, I spent most of my early years as a stand-up comedian, and I still am a stand-up comedian. And then my dad and I, we were trying to raise the money for a theatrical venture about 20 years ago, and we had a little bit of money, but we needed about 10 times more money than what we had. And so we were looking at ways that we could turn our small amount of money into a much larger amount of money, as one does. And everyone on the internet was talking about gold. And I started reading about it. And gold's a very political metal because of the fact that it was once money and so intertwined with money. You know, it was the money of every country in the world for thousands of years. Even before there were nations as we know them today, it was money. And so, you know, the act of leaving the gold standard, as people say, and it not becoming official money anymore, and we can talk about that in a little bit, you know, that it means now that governments, you know, create their own money, basically. So it's just a highly political subject. But I could never understand why, for example, house prices in London cost so much more than what people actually earn. And then I started learning about the way the money systems work. And then I heard all these gold aficionados arguing for much more limited government and sound money. And for me, a lot of things just suddenly chimed and made sense that hadn't previously made sense before. And so I started this podcast as a means to talk to all these interesting people on the internet who were talking about gold and other investments. And one of the women who I interviewed was a lady called Meryn Somerset Webb, who ran a magazine called Money Week. And she said, oh, we need people like you to come and talk about commodities and gold, and would you come and write for us? And I said, well, I don't really know anything. And she said, oh, that's not a problem. And so I ended up being a columnist talking about gold for this magazine for 20 years. And one of the things you find as a comedian, if the audience doesn't understand what you're saying, they don't laugh. And so that gives comedy a sort of discipline of clarity. The audience has to know what you're talking about. Otherwise you die, and that's horrible.
16: Can I give an example of that, Dominic?
18: Sure.
16: I'd like to try a joke on you. So are you ready? What does an old-time but educated gangster refer to gold as?
18: I don't know.
16: Hey, you. So if you don't know your periodic, if you don't know your periodic table, you won't get the joke.
18: Yeah, well, it was good chemical reference there. Tom Lehrer would have liked that joke.
16: Absolutely.
18: But yeah, so in the world of finance, the discipline of clarity doesn't exist to anything like the same extent. You don't. In fact, Alan Greenspan used to talk about purposeful obfuscation, and there isn't the same clarity. And so my column about gold became very popular because it was clear, if you see what I mean. And that's how I ended up doing these weird, being a stand-up comedian and a financial writer.
16: Well, it makes sense now to me because, like, as I read this book and listened to some of the things that you've said, a lot of things became clear to me that were just complete, you know, you might as well be speaking Swahili to me when it comes to finances. I don't usually understand them. I just try to do the right thing, as, you know, be as careful as I can with my money, have, you know, my retirement account in order, blah, blah, blah, but don't really understand how it all works. And that's what I loved about this book. But let's get into some of the really cool things about gold.
18: Sure.
16: You start out in the very beginning with the origin of gold, which is a fascinating story. I'm a science person, so I'm familiar with this. But most people don't realize that gold is older than Earth.
18: Yeah, I think this is a wonderful thought. But gold is totally inert. It doesn't react. It doesn't tarnish. And it's unique, almost unique in that respect. And so, for example, 1,500 years ago, or, well, 5 years ago, a Danish metal detectorist with the unfortunate name of Ole Gunnarup Schitz was doing some metal detecting in a field in Denmark, and he found some Viking gold that was 1,500 years old, and he unearthed it, and the gold was exactly as it was when he'd buried it, when it was buried 1,500 years earlier. Because of this fact that gold doesn't tarnish, it just doesn't react with anything, it's immutable. And it never loses its shine, which I always find an amazing fact.
16: It is amazing.
18: And there's a tooth bridge, which would be like a brace for your teeth, in the Cairo Museum that's over 4,000 years old, and it's good enough to go in your mouth today. You know, it's just exactly as it was. And it's permanent, basically, and you can't destroy gold.
16: You can't destroy gold by chemical means, but you can do that to virtually any other element.
18: Yeah, I mean, you can destroy gold with nuclear reactions, and you can sort of dilute it in mercury. But to all intents and purposes, you know, anything that's just naturally occurring, gold will remain unchanged. And, you know, scientists argue that gold was created through interstellar collisions in outer space billions of years ago.
16: If I can chime in, because this is my area of expertise, is astrophysics, is that all of the elements on the periodic table that are heavier than iron were forged in supernovae explosions. That's the only way that our modern understanding of physics can explain how those elements can be created. And we can do that in our nuclear reactors. But the only way that can happen is like that. So, like, when the sun dies, for example, it won't make gold. It will end at iron on the periodic table. But huge stars, when they explode, they create those heavier elements, and gold is one of them. So, you know, when you hold a gold ring in your hand, or you fondle your jewelry, you're touching something that was once just the most titanic explosion in interstellar space long before the solar system even formed. And that is quite a fascinating origin story.
18: Well, it's great. I mean, you know, there's an argument. You know, there's some people say gold was created through divine creation. Plato and Aristotle both felt that you could make gold by mixing sunlight and water. But it's always had this association with deep space. And in fact, one of the few industrial uses for gold today outside of jewelry is in outer space.
16: Which is another cool thing about, well, weird thing about gold. It's not really useful for much of anything.
18: No, jewelry and, you know, the things that you could use it for, there are other metals that do the job better for a fraction of the price. For example, you could have a gold hammer or something, or a gold knife and fork, but steel hammers and steel knife and forks are better than gold knife and forks, and they don't cost as much. And I think 6% of annual demand is in industry, things like coating electronics and dentistry and so on. But to all intents and purposes, gold is useless. And its only use is to be this money, to be a store of wealth, a display of wealth, to be jewelry. And that's what gold is for. It's for storing wealth. And it has, in that sense, it's money. Money is a medium of exchange, but it's also a store of wealth. But just to finish on this thing of how gold is created. And as you say, it's created in these interstellar explosions in outer space. And scientists actually thought they witnessed gold being created 5 or 6 years ago. And they were able to measure how much gold was created because of the reflections in the starlight. But then nuclear explosions then sort of dispersed gold and other heavy elements into space as dust. And then over time, through gravitational pressure and accretion and so on, that dust compresses. And that's how the planet was formed. Now, that therefore means that, as you say, the little bit of gold around your finger or around your neck is not just older than the Earth itself, it's older than the solar system. And it's exactly the same as it was before the solar system was created. And if you type eternity into AI or something, it'll give you something celestial and cloudy. It won't give you something dead and inert. But that's what eternity is. You know, one of the lines I use in the book is, the closest you will ever come in your life to touching eternity is handling gold.
16: That's fascinating. It's just so insightful. And I love the way you write about gold. I love history. And of course, your book is titled The Secret History of Gold. And some of the cool history. When is the first time, I'm trying to remember from your book, where we encounter gold that, you know, ancient humans, you know, were using it as, you know, a means of barter or whatever, of using it for the first time? What's the earliest use of gold we have any records of?
18: Well, again, if you go into Google and you say, what is the first human metal that human beings used, you'll find some pictures of some tools, copper tools, that are maybe 6,000 years old, something like that. I can't remember 6,000 years old or 6,000 BC, but let's say 6,000 to 8,000 years old. And we used copper tools, and then soon after we started using copper, we went into the Bronze Age and we discovered smelting and copper and tin and so on. And there were, until I think the 13th century, we were only aware of seven metals, maybe 10, but I think zinc and antimony weren't classed as metals, but those were seven metals, and each of the metals had a planet and a day of the week: gold, silver, iron, tin. And these were metals known as the native metals because they occur in nature in a fairly native state. And according to the internet, copper is the first one we used. But actually, there are small fragments of gold in Paleolithic caves dating back 50,000 years in Spain that show we were using gold as jewelry 50,000 years ago. So even though gold is useless, in inverted commas, it was the first metal that we actually used tens of thousands of years before copper tools. And we used it to, we would have found little nuggets in riverbeds, you know, alluvial gold. And there was a lot more alluvial gold once upon a time than there is now, because the easy to find alluvial gold has long since been gathered. But it would have compelled, you know, our Stone Age ancestors, just as it compels us today. And in fact, you know, human beings haven't changed all that much. We have the same instincts today that we had then, that, you know, the desire to eat, the desire to reproduce, to better our lot, you know, fear, greed, all those sort of very basic emotions we had then, just as we do now. And we would have used gold to display our wealth. And in displaying our wealth, we're displaying our prowess. Look at me. You should reproduce with me. I have access to this shiny substance. We would have used gold as a reward, as an expression of gratitude, and perhaps even as a tool of barter. So we were using it for exactly the same thing we've always used gold for, which is to store wealth and display wealth. And to a certain extent, you know, sometimes even exchange it as well. And, you know, gold still is used as, you know, Russia was buying drones from Iran and it was paying for them in gold only 2 or 3 years ago to pay for its efforts in Ukraine. So it's still functioning as a medium of exchange, albeit in extremis. And its role is unchanged. And people say to me, you know, what's the future of gold? It's going to be the same as its past.
16: Yeah, it's fascinating. And speaking of the past, in the ancient world, you go into some marvelous stories, and we can't get into all of them. The one that really stuck with me, though, in ancient times is, of course, the mythology of the Greeks and Roman times. But a lot of those myths are based on, you know, real things. The story of Jason and the Golden Fleece. Tell us just a little bit about that and how that ties into our story of gold, because I never really considered it before.
18: Well, I've got this theory, and I'm sure I'm not the first person to have thought this, but that the way myths come about is, you know, today's current affairs become tomorrow's history, and eventually tomorrow's history becomes myth and legend. And that's, you know, so most mythological figures did exist as a human being at some point. And if you think, you know, the sports stars of your childhood, for example, you know, the sports stars of today are probably superior sportsmen, but the sports stars of your childhood are now gods in your mind and in the mind of, you know, that's how the mythological process happens. And so one of the early Greek myths is the story of Jason and the Argonauts. And Jason was in Greece in a place called Iolcos, and rumors had spread of this, of a place called Colchis, where there was a golden fleece guarded by a dragon and by a bull with hooves of brass and various other terrifying things. And I think a dragon whose teeth turned into soldiers or something like that. And so he set off, he formed a crew, the Argonauts, and he built a ship, the Argo. And his crew included Hercules and Castor and Pollux and various other, Orpheus and various other heroes of Greek mythology. And they set off and they had all sorts of adventures, and they were the first people to navigate the treacherous currents of the Bosphorus, it's thought. And they went east into what today is the Black Sea, and Colchis would be today Georgia on the other side of the Black Sea. And this is seen, what Jason was, is he was an early prospector, basically, or an early explorer. He wasn't so unlike the Spaniards who went to South America or the Americans who went to California in search of gold in the various, you know, gold rushes that happened then. He was a guy exploring, hunting for gold. He wanted to come back rich and transform his existence. But there was this story of this fleece, this golden fleece hanging in a tree guarded by these creatures. Now, in Georgia at that time, the way they would pan for gold is they would use sheepskin, and they would hang a sheepskin. They would put it over a wooden frame and put it in the river and use it to pan gold. And once the gold fragments would catch in the thick hairs of the sheepskin, and then they would hang it up in a tree and let it dry, and then they'd comb out the gold. Now, if you've got a sheepskin with a load of gold in it hanging from a tree to dry, you're going to guard it with bulls with hooves of brass and dragons with teeth that turn into soldiers and Lord knows what else, because you're not going to want to lose it. It's worth a fortune. But you can see how that practice of simply using sheepskin to pan for gold over distance and over time became this myth of this golden fleece. And yeah, Jason, you know, I describe him as history's first prospector or history's first gold explorer.
16: We're going to take a short break, but stay with us as we continue our conversation with British comedian and financial writer Dominic Frisby as we discuss his new book, The Secret History of Gold, Myth, Money, Politics, and Power. I'm Dave Shlohm, and you are listening to Blue Dot.
7: 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And California voters are casting ballots in the state's primary election, with Election Day coming up on June 2nd. 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

0: And we're back, and thanks for listening to Blue Dot. Let's return now to our conversation with British financial writer and comedian Dominic Frisby as we discuss his new book, The Secret History of Gold. You know, the quest for gold leads to the formation and the decline of empires, you know, from ancient Egypt. And, you know, you talk about the story of Alexander the Great. What were some of your favorite stories from that, you know, kind of classical period of civilization that revolved around gold? Give us one example you liked.
1: Well, I like the story of Midas and the first coins. Alexander, by the way, everywhere Alexander conquered, he just went where the gold mines were, and the mints were usually next to the gold mines. And so that's just that you can plot his route by where the gold deposits are. Mm-hmm. And everywhere he went, he took the gold, and he took Persian gold, and he melted it down, the coins, and re-smelted them with Greek mythological figures instead of Persian mythological figures. And the conquered Persians literally had their own history struck off. And it was, you know, an early use of money and coinage as propaganda, which is a role that still goes on today. But anyway, let's come back to the story of Midas. I said that mythological figures did actually exist, and it's thought that Midas did actually exist. And the story of Midas is, of course, that Dionysus, the god of reveling, had been on a bit of a bender, as we say, and his tutor had fallen asleep in Midas's garden, and Midas found him and nursed him back, you know, through his hangover. Apparently it took him a week to get over it, and eventually returned him to Dionysus, and Dionysus was so overjoyed he gave Midas any wish he wanted. And Midas said, "I want everything I touch to turn into gold." And Dionysus said, "Are you sure?" And Midas said, "Yes." And then he went home and he picked up a rock and it turned to gold, and he picked up a stick and it turned to gold, and he thought he was winning. And he went into his rose garden where he used to walk with his daughter, and he touched the roses and they all turned to gold, and he threw a banquet to celebrate. And then when he touched his food, that turned to gold. He realized he might have a problem. And then his daughter came in crying because all the roses had been turned to gold and they weren't roses anymore. And he hugged her and he turned her into gold. And he was absolutely devastated. And he went back to Dionysus, and Dionysus said, "Put your hands in the river Pactolos, and your power will flow into the sands of the river, and you'll be freed from your curse." And Midas did that, and he put his hands into the river Pactolos, and he was duly saved. Now, you fast forward 300 or 400 years and you go to ancient Lydia in about 700 BC. And ancient Lydia is where the world's first coins were minted by a chap called Aliates. And Aliates' son was a chap called Croesus. And you might have heard the expression "as rich as Croesus." And the great innovation of Croesus was that he separated gold and silver alloy, which is known as electrum, into gold coins and silver coins. Now, coinage is perhaps the greatest fintech financial technology ever invented, because, you know, they were invented 700 years before Christ, and here we are 2,700 years later, and we're still using coins, an incredibly successful technology. And, I mean, we're just starting to not use them anymore because of digital technology, but so they're just sort of dying a last death now. But coins were fantastic because you could certify a certain amount of metal, and then the stamp of the issuer gave that metal, you know, authenticity, so that you knew, oh, it's got the king's stamp on it, we know it's pure gold or pure silver, whatever it is. And so you knew that there was a certain weight. And this provided economic mobility. And so Croesus's coins were not only accepted across the Eastern Mediterranean, they were actually demanded, they were sought after. And coins provided economic mobility because you could carry your wealth with you in the form of coinage and then spend your money somewhere else. And so it accelerated trade and exchange. And if you're a Matt Ridley fan, trade and exchange is how human beings progress. So it was a huge economic development. Well, Croesus and Aliates minted their coins with the alluvial gold found in the beds of the river Pactolos. And the river Pactolos is where Midas's power had flown into. So that's how the story is, that's how the alluvial gold got there in the first place, from Midas. And so you just see the sort of how myth becomes reality over time.
0: Or the reality, you know, the myth explains the reality. It's so interesting. Exactly. It's really a fascinating story. And one of the also kind of tragic but interesting stories is gold in the Americas and the Spanish and the conquests and what that did to the indigenous populations of both North and South America, but particularly like in Mexico with the Aztecs and South America with the Incas. That's another fascinating story about gold and how much gold went from the Americas back to Europe.
1: Yeah, I mean, the story of the risks that those Spaniards took and the bravery that they showed, you know, exploring completely unknown places and taking on entire empires with just a few hundred men. They obviously, Cortez sort of came to Mexico and, you know, they were all there. And the reason Columbus went to the Americas in the first place was he was looking for gold. He thought he'd found gold. He was looking for Solomon's gold, I think. And he thought he was in Japan. It turns out he was actually in Cuba. But anyway, and, you know, he would ask the natives, where did you, you know, if you saw natives with gold, they would go, where's the gold? And the natives would tell him. And it was always, you know, another island somewhere else or further up river or whatever. And Cortez, you know, but eventually Cuba and what is today Haiti and other islands were settled, Hispaniola. And then they went from there into Mexico in search of gold. And Cortez sort of built up an army by, you know, there was a lot of discontent with the Aztec rulers among some of the conquered people. And Cortez sort of turned the Aztec people, got them on his side and turned them against the Aztecs. And huge battles fought over gold and great treacheries committed. And these stories of gold, they always seem to end badly. You know, the guy gets the gold, gets incredibly rich, and then meets a terrible end. Pizarro, who did for the Aztecs with similar methods in Peru and South America, he was eventually murdered in what today is Lima. But, you know, people saw how rich Cortez and Pizarro had gotten. So more and more people went there, all trying to find this mythical El Dorado. They never found it, of course. But this is the point about gold. Because it is wealth in its most natural form, if you like, it's God's money. It's the most dense, pure form of wealth that there is. It has probably been the single greatest motivator of human action in all human history. Maybe food, slightly more, and sex, the need to reproduce. But after food and sex, nothing has motivated people like riches and wealth and gold. And California, before 1849, was, you know, nobody wanted to go there. You know, Mexico owned it. There was a few Indians there, but it was just sort of
0: very small population here in California before the gold rush.
1: Precisely. And everyone wanted to go to Oregon because the land was better. And so nobody was interested in California. And then Eureka, somebody discovers it. And suddenly the entire world descends on the place. And California, as we know it today, just wouldn't exist had it not, were it not for the gold rush. It's got the whole thing started. People went there in search of gold, took incredible risks. Some of them traveled across America. Some of them went all the way around Argentina, the richest ones. People came from Australia. They came from Europe. They came from the other side of America, from all over the world. And then once they're there, they're looking for gold. Hardly, you know, it's only a few people that find it, and usually the early prospectors, and they stake the best ground, and then the companies move in and so on. But once the people are there, you know, huge technological innovations happen as a result of the prospecting for gold, because we've got to find new ways to mine this land. We've got to feed all these people. We've got to move the goods all around. So railways get built, farms get built. You know, we wouldn't have Levi jeans, for example, one of the results of the California gold rush. You know, this new technology for hardware and clothes that you can mine gold in. And the entire economy of California just came on the back of the gold rush. And then as a result of the gold rush in California, we got the gold rush in Australia, because the guy who discovered gold in Australia he came to California, looked around and thought, oh, actually, this is rather similar to the geology of the Blue Mountains. And he went back to Australia and found gold there. Now, at this point, Australia was a penal colony. You know, it was even more deserted than California was. And then, you know, the entire Australian nation is built on the back of a gold rush. Similarly, South Africa, you know, there was just hardly anything there until an Australian prospector found gold in Johannesburg. And the Witwatersrand deposit in Johannesburg, around which Johannesburg was built. I mean, you know, South Africa is a bit of a mess now, but in the previous century, it was one of the richest economies in the world, all on the back of gold. And the Witwatersrand deposit in Johannesburg is, it's thought that it's 40% of all the gold that's ever been mined is from this one deposit. And the guy who found it, an Australian prospector by the name of George Harrison, sold it for £10.
0: Whoa. It's
1: the worst business deal in all of history. And New Zealand as well, there was a gold rush there that got New Zealand started. So these places were all put on the map by people going there to better their lot, hoping to get rich, and then, you know, other accidental things followed.
0: Another fascinating story in your book, before the gold rushes, and I live in the midst of, you know, gold rush country. The town that I grew up in, Paradise, California, they, to this day, we have a celebration there called Gold Nugget Days to celebrate the finding of a 54-pound gold nugget there back in the day. So it's all around me and the legacy of it for good and bad. And it is no coincidence that the San Francisco 49ers play in Levi's Stadium. But one of my favorite characters in your story is way before that. That's Sir Isaac Newton. Tell us about the story of him and money, because that's something I bet most people are not familiar with.
1: Yeah, so Isaac Newton, you know, he's known for his work in physics, mathematics, optics. But less well known about him is there's two entire stories of him that are hardly known. Is one is he was obsessed with alchemy.
0: The basis of that, for folks that don't know about alchemy, was trying to find a way to turn base metals into gold.
1: Absolutely. You know, the search for the philosopher's stone and all of that, the secret of the elixir of life. And many alchemists over many thousands of years have devoted to their life to this. And we sort of laugh at alchemy a bit today, but, you know, it was a legitimate science, and chemistry owes its origins to alchemy. I'm sure you, as a scientist, you'd back me up when I say that.
0: Absolutely.
1: And it was a science of great rigor and experimentation, and many, many practices of experimentation and rigor and so on were first came about as a result of alchemical pursuits. But Newton at one stage thought he'd cracked it. He thought he'd found a way of creating gold from base metals, and he wrote that he had. And then, of course, he discovered that he hadn't, and he went into depression for a year. And it's not known if it was the sort of disappointment of not having cracked it that put him into a depression, or it was simply the mercury that he was working with, you know, sent him a bit mad.
0: Lots of mercury and lead.
1: Exactly.
0: Neurotoxins that he was dealing with.
1: But, you know, Newton, as well as being a great physicist, we have an expression in the UK about, you know, people who are money orientated. We say they like a pound note. And, you know, Newton liked a pound note. He was speculated like mad in the South Sea bubble and ended up losing all his money in it. But he was, you know, trying to find gold, and he was obviously trying to create gold through alchemy, because he was a scientist and he was interested in furthering his knowledge, but he was also doing it because he was trying to get rich. And then later in his career, in the 1690s, the UK had reached this situation where the silver to gold ratio was fixed at a certain amount, which undervalued the silver content of the coins. And by the way, this silver to gold money thing, I'd love to talk about that in a second, so
0: sure,
1: do bring it up again. But it goes all the way back to Croesus separating gold and silver. So what was happening is people were taking their silver coins to the continent and melting them down as bullion, and they were getting more money than they were worth as coinage in the UK. And so in those days, you know, there wasn't paper money in the way that there is today. You know, coinage was the main form of money, and all the money was literally, there was literally a shortage of money because the silver was going. And it was a huge problem. There was also loads of counterfeit coins. And so the cleverest people in the land were called, consulted, and these people included Isaac Newton and Sir Christopher Wren and Joseph Locke and various others. And Newton wrote this big analysis. And as a result of what Newton's ideas, he was given the job of being warden of the mint, which I guess would be the equivalent of being deputy governor of the Bank of England today. The Bank of England was only just being formed at the time. So Newton put to work, and he did this thing called the Great Recoinage. And he took in all the old coins that were hand milled, and he milled them all using machines, so they were much harder to forge. And so he was probably, we'd call him autistic today, but with that sort of autistic zeal, he pursued the counterfeiters. And, you know, these poor people had no idea what they were up against. And many of them, you know, met their maker at the gallows. And he basically sorted out all the problems, but he couldn't get the persuade the Chancellor to revalue the silver, so the silver kept leaving. But in 1716, after the, it was actually, Newton became master of the mint, and then in 1716 he issued the Great Recoinage, and the guinea became the effectively the pound coin, what today would be the pound coin, and he put Britain on the gold standard, but he was trying to put Britain on a bimetallic standard. But the problem was all the silver was going, and by this point the silver was now not even going to the continent, it was going to India and China, because they paid much more than for the silver than it was worth as coinage in the UK. So there was just this shortage of silver, there was a shortage of coinage. And at this point Portugal had discovered gold in Minas Gerais in Brazil, and there was a bit of a gold rush there, and all the Portuguese made their way to Minas Gerais to prospecting, and the gold made its way back to Portugal, and Portugal spent all their gold buying British manufactured goods, wool, tools, and various other British. We were a big industrial country then. And so the Portuguese or the Brazilian gold ended up in the UK, and a lot of it was melted down again and re-minted as guineas. But there was this sudden increase in the gold supply as a result of the Brazilian discoveries, and it enabled Britain to go onto a pure gold standard. And so Isaac Newton is seen as the founder of the gold standard, whereas most other countries were on bimetallic standards. But actually, it was an accidental gold standard, because he was trying to do the bimetallic standard, but he just couldn't.
0: Not enough silver.
1: And then you fast forward to 1850. Gold's just been discovered in California. And in 1850, the entire world, except Portugal and Britain and a few sort of tiny little countries, is on a bimetallic standard. Portugal and Britain are the only countries on a pure gold standard. By 1900, because of the immense amount of gold that was found in the various gold rushes, the entire world is on a pure gold standard, with only China on a bimetallic standard. So the gold, the increase in gold supply that came as a result of the gold rushes, you know, everyone was writing articles, gold price is going to crash, the Economist, the gold price is going to crash. French economists were writing, you know, one of them wrote a book about how the gold price was going to come down. It didn't. The biggest casualty of the gold rushes was silver. And this would become a huge issue in the US. And William Jennings Bryan, who was the Democratic nominee in the 1890s, gave what is, you know, it was a huge issue, because it was felt that the taking away of silver as the silver dollar was hurting people in the countryside, and it was benefiting people in the cities. And there was this same sort of rural urban clash. And I believe it's still going on today. You know, this is certainly happening in the UK. We've got this tension between the cities and the rural communities. But it was, the silver thing was a huge issue. And William Jennings Bryan won the Democratic nomination, arguing for a return to using silver as money, with his speech, the Cross of Gold speech, which by many reports is one of the greatest speeches ever given in American political history. And it ended with him saying, "Thou shalt not crucify mankind upon a cross of gold." And he sort of opened his arms out into a Christ crucifix shape, and people threw their hats into the air, and he won the Democratic nomination on the back of that speech. And he didn't actually win the presidency, but he won the nomination. And sitting in the audience watching him give that speech was a young author by the name of Frank L. Baum.
0: L. Frank Baum, yes.
1: L. Frank Baum, I beg your pardon, who would go on to write, you know, The Great American Fairy Tale, The Wizard of Oz. And, you know, The Wizard of Oz is a fantastic story, but within that story is an allegory about, you know, this relationship between, about the gold standard and the relationship with silver, because in the original book, Dorothy had silver slippers, and the yellow brick road was the gold standard. And Oz, O-Z, is how gold was sold in ounces. And the lion was the military, and the straw man was agriculture, and the tin man was industry, and Dorothy was the sort of plucky American walking along the yellow brick road, the gold standard, to the Emerald City, the greenback, the US dollar, and you pull back the curtain and there's nothing there. And you sort of dig around a bit, and maybe the Wicked Witch was one of the bankers, the banking cartel or something. But there are all these things. I mean, it's sort of secondary to the story. And of course, they gave her ruby slippers in the film because Hollywood was showing off its
0: color,
1: new Technicolor, mm-hmm. and it's never been that loyal to the original source, has Hollywood? But even so, so this bimetallic thing that had started with Croesus and, you know, affected Isaac Newton, it was a huge issue in America in the second half of the 19th century as well.
0: We're going to take a short break, but stay with us as we'll continue our conversation with author Dominic Frisby. He's a British comedian and financial writer, and his new book, The Secret History of Gold, tells the story of this most precious of metals from antiquity to the present day. I'm Dave Shlohm, and you are listening to Blue Dot.
2: 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I'm Elisa Tausi. 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Science Friday is up next at 11. Support comes from the law firm of Barr & Mudford. Since 1967, helping car accident victims navigate the insurance claim process after suffering serious injury. More information at barrandmudford.com. And polls closed June 2nd in California's primary election, and NSPR will be your place to follow the results across the state and here in the North State. Join us Tuesday night for a live statewide election special, along with updates on key regional races from the NSPR newsroom. We'll bring you the latest vote totals, analysis, and reaction as the night unfolds. That's election night coverage Tuesday from 8 to 10 p.m. on North State Public Radio.
0: And we're back, and thanks for listening to Blue Dot. Let's return now to our interview with British financial writer and entertainer, Don.

0: wasn't that aware of, or just, I don't know, it didn't dawn on me, is that in the 1930s, you know, because of the Depression and all kinds of economic problems that we were having, Americans weren't allowed to have gold. I was not really aware of that, that you couldn't own gold. Tell us just briefly about FDR and the Hoarding of Gold Act, and which turned in, you can't even hold on to it.
1: Yeah, well, it's amazing how few Americans know about this. And it's pretty much the greatest theft by a ruler from its people in entire American history. But, you know, FDR was nominated, Great Depression, and he barely mentioned this. In fact, he didn't mention it at all in his manifesto. And within days of his getting elected, the great problem was that so many American banks were going bust, and people were taking, rather than holding dollars, they were changing their dollars for gold, and they were taking their gold out of the banks and taking it home where it was safe, because the banks were not safe. And this is a perfectly rational thing to do. But Roosevelt wanted to reliquify the banking system. And so he passed a law that forbade Americans from owning gold. And Americans would have to hand in their gold, and Roosevelt gave them dollars in exchange. And then 6 or 9 months after they handed in their gold, Roosevelt devalued the dollar. And so Americans effectively had, not only did they have to hand in their gold, they effectively then had the money they were given in exchange devalued by almost 50%. So it was a tremendous theft. And what Roosevelt did with the money he inherited was, he basically did it was a classic currency devaluation in order to reliquify the economy. And it, you know, it depends which side of the political argument you're on, whether you think it worked or not. And some people say it wasn't Roosevelt's New Deal that worked. It was World War II that got America out of its hole. And, and you know, again, you can argue it until you're blue in the face, and you know, the history is there, and it's up to you how you interpret it. But he did kickstart a huge mining boom, because suddenly all the mines, with gold effectively being revalued upward, were much more profitable. And so there was a huge mining boom and lots of investment in mining and lots of new gold produced, much of which ended up in the US government. And suddenly, by the time World War II came around, many nations were using their own gold to buy arms and other goods from America. So one way or another, lots of gold made its way to the US, and the US got very, very rich. But the irony is, people talk about America abandoning the gold standard in 1971, President Nixon. But it was not a proper gold standard, because ordinary, while the state could own gold and other governments could transfer their dollars for gold, ordinary American citizens couldn't own gold. It was, you know, and it's not a proper gold standard if ordinary citizens aren't actually handing gold themselves. It's bogus. And, you know, in the 19th century, people had the dollar, you know, it was a silver dollar, and then there were gold coins that in currency, and same in the UK, but not in the 20th century. Gold was withdrawn from circulation. And then President Ford was watching a TV program in 1975, and there was a guy in a wheelchair, I forget his name, and he held up a gold bar on TV, and he said, why is it illegal for an American to own one of these? And President Ford was watching TV, and he said to his advisors, why is it illegal? And nobody really knew.
0: Wow.
1: And so Ford made it legal again, and that was 1975. So for, you know, from 1932 to 1975, 40 something years, 43 years, Americans weren't allowed to own gold. And by 1975, you know, America had abandoned the gold. You know, Nixon had taken America off the gold standard for good. It was only supposed to be a temporary measure, but of course, like every temporary measure, they quickly become permanent.
0: What can you say about the role of gold in the modern economy, this digital economy that we're involved in now?
1: Well, we've talked about how gold is natural money, and it's God's money, and so on. And a lot of people say, well, the horse was natural transport, and then somebody came along and invented the motor car, and for the first time in thousands of years, the horse just became redundant. And now horses, for most people, they're a luxury rather than an essential thing. And people say it's

0: going to be the same with gold. It's irrelevant. Well, what we've seen in the last 5 years is, or in fact, in the last 10 years, is the accelerated purchase of gold by central banks around the world. And gold has gone from something like 12% of central bank holdings to above 30% now. It's actually more, central banks now hold more gold than they do US treasuries. And the only thing they have more of is the dollar, which is about 50%, say, of central bank holdings around the world. So gold is bearing down on the dollar in that respect as a central bank holding. Now, obviously gold, but gold has no official role anymore. So why are central banks buying it? And the reason is gold is independent. Nobody else can take away from the value. You know, if I've got US dollars and the American government decides I'm a bad egg, it can freeze my bank accounts and confiscate my dollars or make them, you know, effectively worthless because I can't move them around. And so that gives America extraordinary power. And so a lot of central banks are going, well, but you can't do that with gold. And the only way you can take my gold and stop me using it is if you literally invade my country and walk into the central bank and take the gold. So it's just a very natural thing. It's a natural store of wealth for central banks to hold in a you know, diversified portfolio. And particularly since the Biden administration froze Russian assets after it invaded Ukraine, Russian US dollar assets, we've seen an acceleration in what's called de-dollarization, which is basically central banks around the world diversifying out of US dollars and into gold. Now, this isn't like a thing that's happened overnight, but it's just gradually, month by month, they're just letting a few of their dollars go and they're increasing their gold holdings, particularly Asian countries along the Silk Road, China in particular, but also other countries along the Silk Road who aren't necessarily enemies of the US, but they're not the greatest friends either. And you're just seeing this gradual diversification away from the US dollar. And it makes sense for those countries to do that. That's not to say, you know, China's increasing its gold holdings, but its gold holdings are only like 7 or 8% of its total foreign exchange holdings. America's foreign exchange holdings are more than 80% gold. So, you know, China's got a lot of catching up to do if it's to catch up with America. But China still has vast amounts of gold and it's been understating its gold reserves. And it's just a gradual process. And you've got the situation now where Donald Trump and his administration have said they want to bring industry back to the US and they want to revitalize the Rust Belt and get America making things again, particularly, you know, supply chain issues were exposed during COVID. And then this issue of, you know, we have to make our own chips because if China's making our chips, that strategically makes us vulnerable. And, you know, we need to make our own stuff. So there's this big effort. But what you've seen over the last, since 1971, when America came off the gold standard, and really since World War II, when the US dollar became the reserve currency of the world, is the price that America has paid is deindustrialization. So America's gradually made less and less relative to the rest of the world. And that's because other countries, if they're to obtain US dollars, they need to work, they need to make things so that they can acquire US dollars, whereas America can just print them. So it's kind of made America a little bit lazy in a funny kind of way. And it's also led to the financialization of America and this huge role of Wall Street and so on.
1: Yeah. Well, it's so complex.
0: So it's known as Triffin's Dilemma. But basically, if America wants to be an industrial powerhouse again, in order to do that, it has to sacrifice some of its status as global reserve currency. It has to pay the price with its dollar, because as long as the dollar remains the global reserve currency, America will always be printing more dollars and other countries will be more competitive. And so if it wants to reindustrialize, it has to sacrifice its the US dollar. And gold is a neutral asset. And so everyone can kind of secretly, tacitly agree, okay, gold's going to be the neutral reserve asset again. And then that's how this process will end. And that's why the gold price keeps going up.
1: And gold remains eternal.
0: Exactly.
1: before we let you go, as briefly as you can, for the average person, with their, you know, their basic investment portfolio, should we have some gold in that?
0: I believe it should be a fundamental core holding of every portfolio. And I believe that quite profoundly and quite passionately. And I once, I thought this was an old Wall Street saying, and I Googled it to try and find the source of it. And it turned out the person who coined the phrase was me. But the saying is, put 10% of your net worth in gold and hope it doesn't go up.
1: Wow. And why is that?
2: Because if your gold's going up, it means everything else is going belly up a lot of the time.
1: Okay, well, Dominic Frisby, the author of the incredible and fascinating book, The Secret History of Gold, Myth, Money, Politics, and Power. Fascinating read, and it was really interesting to talk to you. Thanks so much for joining us.
0: Thanks very much, Dave, and thank you for asking me such good questions, and you've got a lovely fireside manner.
1: Thanks again to our guest, British financial writer and comedian Dominic Frisby. His new book, The Secret History of Gold, Myth, Money, Politics, and Power, is published by Pegasus Books, and it's available at most major booksellers or order it from your favorite local bookstore. 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Our theme music, Big Wave Dave, is by Matt Schiltz. Blue Dot is engineered and produced by the maestro, Matt Fidler. For all of us here, I remind you there that from deep space, we all live on a pale blue dot.
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2: 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I'm Elisa Tausi. 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Afternoon Classics is coming up next at 1. And election night is almost here. Polls close June 2nd in California's primary election, and NSPR will bring you the latest results from across the state and around the region. Tune in for a live statewide special, plus local reporting and updates from the NSPR newsroom on key North State races. 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

It's half a minute before 1 o'clock. Good afternoon, Northern California. It is Friday, May 29th, 2026. Welcome to Afternoon Classics. This is your host, Mike Fishkin, speaking to you live from the NSPR studios in beautiful downtown Chico. For this last weekday of May, we have an end-of-month mix of various composers, period genres, and instrumentations for your listening pleasure. In the first hour, we'll hear Vaughan Williams' Wasps Overture in a classic early stereo performance by Sir Adrian Bolt and the London Philharmonic, Haydn's Piano Concerto in G with Emmanuel Ax and the Franz Liszt Chamber Orchestra, and Zelenka's Trio Sonata No. 1 with Heinz Holliger, Maurice Borg, and company. In the second hour, we'll hear Michael Petorius' War Galliard with the Josef Olsemer Collegium, Ludwig Spohr's six German songs for soprano, clarinet, and piano with Jessica Rivera, Eleanor Weingartner, and L. Mark Carver, and Dvorak's Czech Suite arranged for wind ensemble with Lowell Graham and the National Chamber Players. And last half hour, we'll hear a triptych of Vladimir Horowitz playing live Chopin live at Carnegie Hall in the 60s, the Nocturne in E minor, the Mazurka in B minor, and the Polonaise in F sharp minor. Great music and great artistry to end the month of May begins with Sir Adrian Bolt conducting Vaughan Williams in classic Everest stereo sound, if you will, after the composer's date book and a news brief from NPR.

0: Recorded in Everest stereo sound in 1958, Sir Adrian Bolt and the London Philharmonic in The Wasps, overture by Vaughan Williams. And in just a moment, Emmanuel Axe's soloist and conductor in a piano concerto by Haydn. This is Afternoon Classics on NSPR.
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0: That's Wait, Wait, Don't Tell Me, tomorrow morning at 10, and again Monday evening at 8, right here on NSPR. According to annotator Richard Wigmore, while there is no firm evidence, Franz Joseph Haydn's piano concerto in G major probably dates from a few years later than the F major. What we do know is that it was played at the Concert Spirituel in Paris by the famous blind Viennese pianist Maria Theresa von Paradis in the spring of 1784 and published shortly thereafter, afterwards, with inauthentic added parts for oboes and horns by the firm of Boyer. Later the same year, Mozart would compose his piano concerto in B-flat major, Kirchhoff 456 for Paradis. With its lean scoring for strings alone, Haydn's concerto has none of Mozart's melodic and coloristic richness. Paradis may have found it slightly old-fashioned by the standards of 1784. Yet on its own terms, it is a delightful, inventive work, more memorable in its ideas and more adventurous in its keyboard writing than the F major. The powerful modulating sequences at the center of the opening allegro recall the sonatas and fantasias of C.P.E. Bach, which Haydn studied avidly after they circulated in Vienna in the mid-1760s. Strings are muted for the florid rhapsodic C major adagio, capped by a touching little orchestral coda. But the most arresting movement is the Rondo finale, full of Haydn's zest and wit. The refrain keeps popping up in unscripted keys, and one of his earliest flirtations with a Hungarian gypsy style. We hear it now in this recording, made in 1992 for Sony Classical at the Italian Institute in Budapest, featuring Emmanuel Axe as pianist and leading the Franz Liszt Chamber Orchestra, Haydn's Concerto in G on Afternoon Classics.

0: You just heard Haydn's Piano Concerto in G. Excuse me. Emmanuel Ax serving as soloist and leading the Franz Liszt Chamber Orchestra. And coming up, we'll end the second hour with a trio sonata by Zelenka with Heinz Holliker, Maurice Borg, and company. This is Afternoon Classics on NSPR.
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0: All Things Considered, later today at 4 on NSPR. Ending this first hour is Jan Zelenka's Trio Sonata No. 1 in F major for two oboes, bassoon, and basso continuo. In this recording, Heinz Holliker and Maurice Borg are the oboes, Klaus Thunemann the bassoonist, Klaus Stoll is on double bass, Jonathan Rubin plays the lute, and Christian Jacotet is at the harpsichord.

0: Trio Sonata No. 1 in F by Zelenka, Heinz Holliker and Maurice Borg on oboes, Klaus Thunemann on bassoon, Klaus Stowe on double bass, Jonathan Rubin on lute, and Christian Jacotet at the harpsichord.
1: 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On This American Life, we tell stories about when things change. Like for this guy David, whose entire life took a sharp, unexpected, and very unpleasant turn.
2: And it did take me a while to realize that it's basically because the monkey pressed the button.
1: That's right. Because the monkey pressed the button. 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This American Life.
0: This American Life with Ira Glass tonight at 8 on NSPR. And coming up after NPR News, the next hour, we'll hear Michael Pretorius' War Galliard with the Josef Olsemer Collegium, Ludwig Spohr's six German songs for soprano, clarinet, and piano with Jessica Rivera, Eleanor Weingartner, and L. Mark Carver, and Dvorak's Czech Suite, arranged for wind ensemble with Lowell Graham and the National Chamber Players.

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0: War Galliard by Michael Pretorius, the Ulsmer Collegium, performing in that 1973 recording. And in just a moment, we'll hear six German songs for soprano, clarinet, and piano by Ludwig Spohr. This is Afternoon Classics.
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0: That's Sunday morning at 11, the TED Radio Hour, right here on NSPR. Ludwig Spohr composed the Sechs Deutsche Lieder, Six German Songs, Opus 103, in 1837. From about 1809, a few years after taking up the post of Konzertmeister in Gotha, he constantly returned to the problem of the song with piano accompaniment. He composed roughly 90 songs in all. It is true that the form of the lied was not Spohr's principal interest, master of the symphony, opera, and chamber music as he was. But the same preference for unusual combinations, the delight in experiment, that is found in such instrumental pieces as the septet, octet, nonet, and the symphony for two orchestras is also discernible in the songs and repeatedly gives rise to new ventures. Of all his songs with obbligato instruments, it is the present set with clarinet, Opus 103, that have succeeded in reclaiming for themselves a place in the repertoire of today. The songs in this set are as follows. Sei still, mein Herz, be still, my heart. Zwiegesang, duet. Sehnsucht, longing. Wiegenlied, lullaby. Das heimliche Lied, the secret song. And Wach auf, awake. In this recording, we hear soprano Jessica Rivera, clarinetist Eleanor Weingartner, and pianist Elmar Carver, Spohr's six German songs on Afternoon Classics.

0: You just heard six German songs, Opus 103 by Ludwig Spohr, soprano Jessica Rivera, clarinetist Eleanor Weingartner, and pianist Elmar Carver in that recording. And coming up, we'll hear Dvorak's Czech Suite, arranged for wind ensemble. It's 25 minutes of three. This is Afternoon Classics.
1: I'm Scott Simon. Thanks for letting us into your home on Saturday mornings. Stay in your PJs. We'll still take you all around the world for the news and introduce you to some fascinating people who'll make you understand something, see something anew, or just plain laugh. 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
0: Weekend Edition with Scott Simon tomorrow morning from 6 to 10 a.m. on NSPR. After the success of these serenades in E major for strings and D minor for winds, Antonín Dvořák had in mind to write another work of the same formal disposition, this time incorporating evocations of Czech folk dances. For this objective, however, the label serenade was not wholly appropriate, thus the initial idea gradually crystallized into the decision to write a suite, which for the premiere was given the subtitle Czech. The work was first performed in Prague on May 16, 1879, at a concert organized by the Association of Czech Journalists, conducted by Adolf Čech. A year later, Dvořák conducted his Czech suite himself in Prague on March 29, 1880, at a benefit concert to raise money for the construction of the National Theater. The work was published in 1881 by Berlin-based firm Schlesinger. The suite consists of five movements, a prelude pastoral in D major, a polka in D minor, a minuet in B flat major, a romance in G major, and a furiant in D minor. We hear it performed in this arrangement by Graham Sheen for winds, featuring the National Chamber Players, led by Lowell Graham, Dvorak's Czech Suite, to end this second hour.

That was Dvorak's Czech Suite, Opus 39, arranged for winds by Graham Sheen, Lowell Graham, and the National Chamber Players. And coming up after Bird Note and NPR News, we'll go down to Marketplace at 3:30 with a triptych of Vladimir Horowitz, playing Chopin live at Carnegie Hall in the 60s, the Nocturne in E minor, the Mazurka in B minor, and the Polonaise in F sharp minor. It's straight up 3 o'clock. 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

0: Live from NPR News in Washington, I'm Ryland Barton. A federal judge is temporarily blocking the Trump administration's nearly $1.8 billion fund for people who claimed they were targets of politicized prosecutions. NPR's Ryan Lucas reports.
1: In a two-page order, U.S. District Judge Leonie Brinkema bars the Justice Department from taking any further action to create the so-called anti-weaponization fund, including transferring money to the fund, considering any claims, or making any payments out of it. This temporary pause is necessary, the judge says, in order to give the court time for a full briefing from both sides on the legal arguments before any funds are irreversibly paid out. The fund was created as part of a settlement agreement between the Justice Department and President Trump, who in return dropped his lawsuit against the IRS over his leaked tax returns. The fund has faced intense backlash from Democrats as well as many Republicans. Ryan Lucas, NPR News, Washington.
0: And another federal judge has ruled that President Trump's name should not have been added to the Kennedy Center. He's also temporarily halting a planned two-year closure of the arts complex. In response, Trump says he's backing away from his proposed renovation and returning control of the institution to Congress. NPR's Anastasia Tsiolkas has more.
2: In his ruling, U.S. District Court Judge Christopher Cooper writes, quote, "The Kennedy Center's organic statute makes crystal clear that the center is to be named for President Kennedy, and it cannot bear any other formal name or public memorial based on the board's unilateral say-so. Congress gave the Kennedy Center its name, and only Congress can change it." Judge Cooper also ruled that the center could not wind down its programming and close for 2 years of renovations, at least for now. He wrote that the board did not have sufficient details to make an informed decision about the closure. All of the current board's voting members were selected by Trump. The Kennedy Center told NPR it plans to appeal the decision. Anastasia Tsiolkas, NPR News.
0: The rate of U.S. foreclosures rose to its highest level in 6 years in March, according to real estate data company Cotality. NPR's Stephen Basaha says that's the first increase in the rate in over a year.
3: Out of all the active mortgages in the U.S., nearly 0.5% of them are in foreclosure. Mortgage delinquencies were also up 3% in March from a year earlier.
4: It's a flashing warning sign that consumers are under stress.
3: Molly Basil is Cotality's principal economist. But while this is the first foreclosure increase in a while, it is still just a small increase.
4: We're not looking at any kind of like foreclosure wave or foreclosure shock here like we did during the financial crisis.
3: Basil says the increase was shallow but widespread. More than 75% of metros across the country saw an increase in their foreclosure rate. Stephen Basaha, NPR News.
0: Major U.S. stock indexes closed higher today. You're listening to NPR News from Washington. A court in Kenya has suspended a U.S. plan to establish a quarantine facility for Americans exposed to a rare Ebola virus. The decision came after backlash from medical workers and activists. The U.S. intended to send affected and exposed individuals to Kenya instead of flying them home. The High Court in Nairobi halted any agreements until petitions are heard next week. The Kenya Law Society challenged the facility, citing public health risks and lack of public participation. More than 2 years after a cargo ship collided with Baltimore's Francis Scott Key Bridge, the families of six construction workers who were killed have settled their claims with the vessel's owner and operator. Wambui Kamau of member station WYPR reports.
5: The settlement resolves all claims brought by the families and survivor Julio Cervantes, who was rescued from the river in March 2024. Legal teams say its terms are confidential. This announcement comes just days before a federal civil trial begins on June 1st. That court case will decide if the companies behind the dolly can cap their total liability at $44 million for the remaining plaintiffs. The trial will move forward for local governments and small businesses still seeking damages. For NPR News, I'm Wamboi Kamau in Baltimore.
0: Mexico's President Claudia Sheinbaum has given away her ticket to the World Cup opening match. The first female president in Mexico's history donated her ticket to Yolette Cervantes Cuauhtemoc, a young indigenous woman from Veracruz. She was chosen for her ball handling skills in a contest. Sheinbaum also gave tickets to three other matches to other amateur athletes. This is NPR News.
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10: This is Bird Note. I'm Brianna Amingwa, a birder, environmental educator, and mom of two little bird-loving boys.
11: I see a bird right there. Right.
12: You're right. I see him too. What's he doing?
11: I see what he's doing.
10: I've heard people say that little kids and birding do not mix. But as a parent and educator, I've seen how watching birds can teach kids to observe closely, to stretch their attention span, and to build empathy for the natural world.
11: I love the blue jays because they're my favorite color. They're my favorite birds in the whole city.
10: Nice. And what do blue jays look like when you see them? Like, how do you know that's a blue jay when you see it?
11: Because it's a jay and it's blue.
10: My kids remind me to appreciate the little things, like the birds right outside of our window. And when we bird together, we all get to practice the most important birding skill of all. Patience.
11: Waiting.
10: Mm-hmm. Watching
11: it's
10: birds
11: all
10: is...
11: about waiting.
10: It is. This is Black Birders Week. 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I'm Brianna Amingwa.
9: And this is Afternoon Classics on NSPR, the place where great music and great artistry live. I'm your host, Mike Fishkin, and it is approaching 8.5 minutes past 3 o'clock. To end today's show, we hear a triptych of the one and only Vladimir Horowitz playing Frédéric Chopin, recorded live at Carnegie Hall. The Nocturne in E minor, opus 72, number 1, and the Mazurka in B minor, opus 33, number 4, both from his 1966 recitals there, and the Polonaise in F sharp minor, opus 44, from his 1968 televised concert. Horowitz in Chopin.

A triptych of the great Vladimir Horowitz playing Chopin live at Carnegie Hall in the late 60s, the Nocturne in E minor, opus 72, number 1, and the Mazurka in B minor, opus 33, number 4, both from 1966, and the Polonaise in F sharp minor, opus 44, from Horowitz's 1968 CBS TV concert. And this is Mike Fishkin, hoping you've enjoyed this edition of NSPR's Afternoon Classics. 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

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I'm Elisa Tauzi with North State Public Radio, 91.7 FM Chico and 88.9 FM Reading. 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And California voters are casting ballots in the state's primary election, with Election Day coming up on June 2nd. 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That's election night coverage Tuesday from 8 to 10 p.m. on North State Public Radio.

0: Back in the heyday of the pandemic economy, we were doing a whole lot of stories about travel nurses, RNs, moving from hospital to hospital to help fill gaps in workforce demand. According to a staffing industry analyst's report, travel nurse revenue peaked in 2022, $45 billion almost. Since then, the market has shrunk a bit, but as more healthcare workers are aging out of that slice of the labor force, there are still thousands of travel nurses roving around the country on those short-term contracts. So herewith today's installment of our series, Adventures in Housing.
1: My name is Emma Larson, and I'm a pediatric ICU travel nurse. I graduated nursing school in May of 2022. When I was a baby nurse, there were travel nurses at the facility I was working at, and I would kind of just pick their ear. And I quickly realized if my lifestyle did allow for it, it could be like the coolest thing ever. I was like, you literally get paid more than we do to go travel to different cities and move around and not be tied down to one place. So when I saw the opportunity for myself, I took the leap and haven't turned back yet. The travel contracts are typically anywhere from 8 weeks to 13 weeks in length with the option to extend. I started by going up to upstate New York. Then I was in Columbus, Ohio for a little bit. I did spend some time in New York City, and now I am over exploring the West Coast, in Phoenix, Arizona, and loving it out here so far.

This is NSPR. I'm Elisa Towsey. You're listening to All Things Considered. And election night is almost here. Polls close June 2nd in California's primary election. And NSPR will bring you the latest results from across the state and around the region. Tune in for a live statewide special, plus local reporting and updates from the NSPR news team on key North State races. Tune in Tuesday night from 8 to 10 p.m. on NSPR.

0: It's All Things Considered from NPR News. I'm Juana Summers.
1: And I'm Sasha Pfeiffer. Despite the country's tough real estate market, a small but growing share of Gen Zers are managing to buy homes.
0: Although it sometimes does require help from their parents.
2: I'm the only one on the mortgage. I'm taking care of the mortgage, so it's in my hands to figure out the rest of homeowning.
1: First News.
3: Live from NPR News in Washington, I'm Janine Hurst. A federal judge today froze President Trump's efforts to create a $1.8 billion fund for people who claimed they were politically persecuted by Justice Department investigations. The order prohibits the Trump administration from establishing the fund or processing disbursements, at least until a hearing is held next month in a pending lawsuit challenging the taxpayer-supported fund's legality. Both Democrats and Republicans in Congress have objected to the fund, especially the possibility that the money would go to people who attacked the Capitol and assaulted law enforcement on January 6th. And Pierce Tom Dreisbach has more.
4: When it comes to Congress, I mean, it goes somewhat to the heart of separation of powers. They're supposed to decide how the government spends money. And this fund has not been explicitly approved by Congress or approved by a judge. And Senator Tom Tillis, a Republican from North Carolina, called it, quote, stupid on stilts. But the administration says this money is needed to correct past wrongs. They say anyone can apply, Republican or Democrat.
3: And here's Tom Dreisbach. Multiple groups are suing over the fund. Major stock indices closed higher today. NPR's Rafael Nam has more.
5: Despite the economic concerns created by the war with Iran, stock indexes have been hitting records this month, with the Nasdaq up 8% in May. That's because investors believe the war will end sooner rather than later. Oil prices, for example, have fallen sharply this month. But it's also that company earnings have been decent, and consumer spending has held up better than expected, despite the high gas prices, in part because of tax refunds. The issue here, though, is that even if the war ends, gas prices will take a while to return to levels from before the U.S. and Israel attacked Iran. So the inflation risks to the U.S. economy are far from over. Rafael Nam, NPR News.
3: And on Wall Street at the close, the Dow was up 363 points, Nasdaq up 55. 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A very hot May has...
6: For NPR News, I'm Ken DeVall. Election Day is coming up in just a few days, and if you're voting by mail, officials say don't wait until the last minute to send in your ballot. That's because mail from places like Chico is now processing through Sacramento, so a ballot dropped in a mailbox on Election Day may not receive a same-day postmark. Official ballot drop boxes, voting assistance centers, and the county elections office remain available through 8 p.m. on June 2nd. Find local election information at mynspr.org/elections. California state lawmakers this week debated several bills aimed at increasing oversight of federal immigration enforcement and targeting companies that work with immigration and customs enforcement. Cap Radio's Gerardo Zavala reports.
7: South Bay Area Assemblymember Alex Lee authored one proposal that would strip certain California tax breaks from corporations contracting with federal immigration enforcement agencies. Lee says the bills reflect a more aggressive approach by Democratic lawmakers compared to last year's efforts focused on limiting where ICE agents could operate.
8: We made sure that ICE was not in schools, they weren't wearing masks, they weren't in childcare centers. This time, we're going to the office, making sure it's harder for them to go out and kidnap and murder American residents.
7: San Diego Republican Assemblymember Carl DeMaio criticized the package, arguing Democrats are unfairly attacking federal immigration officers.
9: Who benefits from this attack on federal law enforcement agents? Certainly not our communities. It doesn't bring safety in our communities.
7: The bills approved by the Assembly include one that would impose a 50% annual tax on corporations running private detention facilities and another measure that would require identifying decals on rental vehicles used by federal immigration officers. The bills now head to the Senate. At the state capitol in Sacramento, I'm Gerardo Zavala.
6: What should downtown Chico look like in the future? That's a question behind a lawsuit involving Mayor Casey Reynolds and the Downtown Revitalization Project. NSPR's reporter Andre Bayek has been following the case. He joins us to explain the latest court ruling and where things go from here. Stay tuned for that coming up in just 10 minutes. NSPR News. And a reminder, if you haven't mailed in...

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1: For NPR News, I'm Ken DeVall. There's a fight over the future of downtown Chico. It's landed in court, and the case took a major turn this week. The dispute surrounds the downtown revitalization project. It would transform two major streets that run through the heart of the city. The proposal would reduce vehicle lanes on Main and Broadway while widening sidewalks and adding bike lanes. A lot of people want to see the project happen, but a lot don't, and the redesign stalled after Mayor Casey Reynolds cast a key vote against it. A group of residents sued. They argue Reynolds should have recused herself because she co-owns a business within the project area, and they want a judge to disqualify her vote and allow the project to move forward. So far, the judge hasn't agreed. NPR's Andre Bayek has been following the lawsuit. Andre, what's the latest?
2: The big takeaway is that Judge Tamara Mossbarger declined to throw out Mayor Casey Reynolds' vote against the project. The people suing Reynolds wanted the judge to act quickly before the case is fully resolved. They wanted Reynolds' vote voided and the project treated as approved as soon as possible so the city could apply for a major Caltrans grant by June 22nd. But the judge said no. So Reynolds' vote still stands. The project is still not approved. And the lawsuit itself is still alive, but the challengers did not get the fast ruling they wanted.
1: And what was the judge's reasoning?
2: The judge was looking at whether the people suing Reynolds had shown enough to justify immediate court action. And on the conflict of interest issue, she said they had not. The basic question is whether the project would have a meaningful financial effect, good or bad, on Reynolds' business. She co-owns Schubert's Ice Cream and Candy downtown, so the challengers say she had a financial stake and should have recused herself. But the judge said the evidence did not get them far enough. She described parts of the argument as speculative, saying they hadn't shown enough about how Schubert's would be affected financially. She also noted concerns about pulling the court into the city council's democratic process. So it's a big win for Reynolds, but not a final ruling that she had no conflict.
1: What about the piece about the June grant deadline, and how did the judge view that?
2: Again, project supporters are concerned that Chico is up against a June 22nd deadline for state transportation funding. If the city misses that window, they say it may have to wait 2 years for another chance. Their argument was that if the court doesn't act now, the harm can't really be fixed later. But the judge was not persuaded that missing this grant cycle amounts to what's known as irreparable harm. She acknowledged the deadline, but because the grant does generally come around every 2 years, she said the project's funding chances would likely be delayed, not permanently lost.
1: Can you remind us why Reynolds' vote is at the center of all this?
2: Reynolds became a key vote because the council was split. But the bigger reason that this has drawn so much attention is that downtown itself has become a major issue in Chico. Supporters say downtown needs this investment. They say a more walkable and bikeable downtown could bring more people in and help businesses. Opponents, including many downtown business owners, worry about losing traffic lanes, how that'll affect deliveries, and also construction impacts. Some say the construction period alone could threaten businesses already under financial pressure. In regard to the vote, back in April, the city council deadlocked 3-3. Reynolds voted no. Another council member, Tom Van Overbeck, recused himself because he owns property in the project area, so there was no tiebreaker, and Reynolds' vote left the project stalled.
1: It sounds like this fight has become a proxy for a much bigger debate about downtown.
2: There's a sentiment that downtown is in real trouble. There are vacant storefronts. There are concerns about parking and public safety. Some council members and business owners have described downtown as struggling or even dying. And the city has been looking at other ways to bring more life and business there, including parking changes and possibly allowing people to walk around parts of downtown with alcoholic drinks, similar to Reading's entertainment zones. So for a lot of people, this isn't just about bike lanes or traffic lanes. It's about what downtown Chico should be. Both sides say they're trying to help downtown. They just disagree on how to do it.
1: So after this ruling, where does the case go from here?
2: The lawsuit can still continue. There's another hearing scheduled for July 1st to see where everyone stands. But the judge's decision is a real setback for supporters of the project. And now they'll have to decide whether it's worth continuing the lawsuit if the city misses the grant deadline. There's also a separate FPPC investigation into conflict of interest complaints involving Reynolds. That's not the same as the lawsuit, and it has not resulted in a finding of wrongdoing. So here's really what it boils down to. Reynolds' vote stands. The project remains stalled, and the lawsuit is not over. But the judge made clear she was not willing to step in and revive the project on the evidence presented so far.
1: That's NSPR's Andre Bayek. Andre, thanks.
2: Thank you.
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0: 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I'm Juana Summers.
4: 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Home prices are historically unaffordable, and the average age of first-time buyers has climbed to near 40. Despite that, more Gen Zers in their 20s are managing to become homeowners. They're outpacing millennials, and half of them are single buyers. NPR's Jennifer